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1: 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Pastor Brian Haar invites you to enjoy the teaching ministry of Pastor Emeritus Dr. Ron Gatlin. 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
2: 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This is Ron Gatlin of the Gethsemane Baptist Church of Greenville, South Carolina. And once again tonight, we welcome you to our program, these next 15 minutes of Bible study and fellowship in prayer. Please take your Bible and open your Bible to the Old Testament book of Habakkuk. Habakkuk chapter 2, verse 1. Habakkuk chapter 2, the first verse. I will stand upon my watch and set me upon the tower, and will watch to see what he will say unto me, and what I shall answer when I am reproved. And the Lord answered me and said, write the vision, and make it plain upon tables, that he may run that readeth it. For the vision is yet for an appointed time, but at the end it shall speak, and not lie. Though it tarry, wait for it, because it will surely come, it will not tarry. Behold, his soul which is lifted up is not upright in him, but the just shall live by his faith. Notice the last phrase tonight in verse 4. The just shall live by his faith. The message tonight is entitled, In God We Trust. In God We Trust. Let's pray. Father, tonight we thank you again for the privilege of preaching the Word of God. And we pray tonight, Father, that you might speak to hearts through your Word. We ask it in Christ's name. Amen. Nobody really knows for sure what the weather will be like tomorrow. Nobody knows but God. Now, the weatherman has an idea, but he doesn't know. And the weatherman uses technology to come up with a forecast. Sometimes he's right, and sometimes he's wrong. Sometimes he predicts rain, and sunshine shows up instead. I read that within a 7-day period of time that weathermen are right about 80% of the time. Now, that sounds good. But in school, if you got an 80, that would be a C, which is not good. And for 10 days or longer, the weatherman is right only 50% of the time. So nobody knows for sure exactly what the weather will be like tomorrow. Nobody knows for sure who will win the presidential election next year in the year 2020. Nobody knows. I'm sure the Gallup poll will give you their opinion. And the political pundits, they have their ideas. But nobody knows. Back in 2016, the experts were wrong. In fact, if you go back to 1948, there was an upset victory of Truman over Dewey. On election night, incredibly, the Chicago Tribune ran a headline for the next day, and the headline said, Dewey defeats Truman. In their mind, it was a done deal. I mean, it was over, but they were wrong. And quite often, the experts are wrong. And by the way, you can get a copy of that newspaper today for almost $2,000 if you'd like one. My wife and I were watching the Kentucky Derby recently. And you know, the odds makers, they run the odds on certain horses. And if you recall the Derby, Maximum Security was disqualified. And a horse by the name of Country House won. And Country House was a long shot, 65-1. And so, many times the experts really don't know what they're talking about. I'm not a prophet, I'm just a preacher. I'm about as prophetically gifted as the local weatherman on television. True prophets are no longer walking the earth. There are none. Today, there are no apostles, there are no prophets. You have evangelists, you have preachers, you have teachers, but no prophets and no apostles. But prophets, once upon a time, lived on this earth, and they walked on this earth, and they prophesied. They were God's voice to the people. They were God's mouthpiece. Now, the Old Testament prophets did not predict the obvious. They didn't predict in generalities. Anybody can do that. Tomorrow the sun will rise. Tonight it will be dark. The Old Testament prophets, they predicted in great detail. For example, the prophet Micah prophesied exactly where Jesus Christ would be born in Bethlehem of Judea. Isaiah, the great messianic prophet, prophesied the virgin birth, Isaiah chapter 7, verse 14. Jeremiah prophesied that the captivity of Judah, the southern kingdom, would last for 70 years, and that's exactly what happened. Now, there was a simple test for a prophet in those days. Whatever he predicted, that very thing would happen. If he was a false prophet, it wouldn't. And Moses laid down the rule in Deuteronomy chapter 18, verse 21. If you would, turn to that passage. The book of Deuteronomy chapter 18. And if you look down at the 21st verse. And if thou say in thine heart, how shall we know the word which the Lord hath not spoken? When a prophet speaketh in the name of the Lord, if the thing follow not, nor come to pass, that is a thing which the Lord hath not spoken. But the prophet hath spoken it presumptuously, thou shalt not be afraid of him. So Moses laid down the rule to determine a true prophet as opposed to a false prophet. As for a prophet, only two possible grades, it's either 100 or zero. Either straight A's or he flunked. It's either pass or fail. And by the way, the phony prophet, the false prophet, was stoned according to Deuteronomy chapter 13. If he predicted stuff that never happened. Now tonight, that brings us to the book of Habakkuk. Habakkuk was a prophet. Habakkuk had questions for God. In fact, he said, why God? He not only spoke forth the word of God, but he prophesied exactly what would happen. But many times he was a bit confused about his prophecies. And so he said, Lord, why? Now notice verse 4 tonight, the just shall live by his faith. Now the title of the message tonight again is In God We Trust. That little phrase, the just shall live by faith, shows up in the New Testament three times. And all three times go back to this first time in Habakkuk 2:4. You find these same words in Hebrews 10:38, in Galatians 3:11, and in Romans chapter 1, verse 17. According to a recent poll, 80% of all Americans identify with some religion. Not necessarily Christianity, but some religion. In other words, America is a very religious place to live. Now, most religion today is false religion. And truly, I believe that false religion is one of the greatest dangers of our day. And when you think about our country, America, our country has become a home to strange gods. Some today worship the God of Islam, Allah. Some worship the gods of Hinduism and Buddhism and the other Eastern religions. Some worship the false god of Mormonism. And today many worship idols. And so there's much confusion in the world today regarding religion. And God is not the author of confusion. By the way, neither is God the author of religion. We, as Bible-believing Christians, we worship the true and the living God. In fact, He is the only God. There's only one. So we live in America. This is not India, the land of the Hindus. This is not Arabia, the land of Islam. This is America. Our pledge to the flag says that we are one nation under God. If you were to take a coin out of your pocket, you could read the phrase, "In God we trust." Now the question tonight, in which God do we trust? Well, the answer is very simple, the only true God. The God who wrote the Bible. The God who created the universe in only 6 literal 24-hour days. The God who gave His only begotten Son. The God who saved your soul if you're born again. Now notice Habakkuk 2:19. It speaks of a curse on those who worship idols. It says, "Woe unto him." Now, these idols, according to Habakkuk, are only dumb stones. And as Habakkuk says very clearly, they have no breath at all. George Bernard Shaw, you might recall the name. This is what he said. "There's only one religion, though there are hundreds of versions of it." Now, I would beg to differ. I like ice cream. Most people like ice cream. If you go to the grocery store, if you go to the convenience store, you can shop for ice cream. And when you do that, you have many options. You can choose vanilla or chocolate or strawberry. In my case, I love Neapolitan ice cream. But you could choose mint chocolate chip or buttered pecan or cookies and cream or heavenly hash. And that's only a short list. I'm sure there are many other choices. But you can't shop for religion the way you shop for ice cream. You know why? Because truth is very narrow. Jesus said this. Jesus said, "Narrow is the way which leadeth unto life." Matthew chapter 7. The Bible says, "Neither is there salvation in any other. For there is none other name under heaven given among men whereby we must be saved." Acts chapter 4, verse 12. Jesus said, "I am the way." Muhammad is not the way. Allah is not the way. Buddha is not the way. There's only one way, and Jesus is the one and only way. Now, think about faith tonight. We're talking about "In God we trust." What is faith? When we use the term faith, what do we mean? The truth is we believe in someone we've never seen. We trust in someone we've never seen. We follow someone we've never seen. We pray to someone we've never seen. We worship someone we've never seen. We are giving our whole lives to someone we've never seen. And we are staking our future. In fact, we're staking all of eternity on a book written by someone we've never seen. That is faith. Faith is not foolishness. Faith is not a leap in the dark. The faith we have is not blind faith. Faith is trusting the unseen hand of God and standing on the promises of Scripture. May God bless you. This is Pastor Ron Gatlin, and this has been The Voice of Gethsemane.
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1: How do you do? The man in our story faced a terrible childhood filled with abuse and loneliness. He thought of running away, but he had nowhere to turn. A life like that would harden most. But for some unknown reason, he kept on pushing. Then that reason revealed itself, and his heart and mind and life were unshackled.

0: Grandma, why did Daddy go to the barn with that gun?
1: Into the barn?
2: I guess he's going to shoot some chickens for supper.
0: Can I help Daddy with the chickens?
2: No, you're too little. Stay back here, Ike. I'm going to check on him. Son, is everything...
3: 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Some of the men, women, and children on Chicago's streets never knew love. When some enter the mission and receive a free hot meal, clean bunk, and fresh clothing, they think it's too good to be true. What's the catch? They think that the world has turned on them and no one cares. But folks at Pacific Garden Mission care. That's why our doors are open 24/7, and everything is given free without charge, even rehabilitative counseling. Caring for guests and meeting their physical needs gives them the chance to hear the truth that sets them free. The same truth that can give them the hope and strength to return to life in the city, equipped with the tools they need to rebuild their lives, which is what this program celebrates. Now for broadcast around the earth, here is program number 3602 in the series Unshackled, the program that makes you face yourself and think. The night after that shotgun blast, two Scottish laddies cried, wondering why their daddy didn't come home.
4: Boys, I have some very sad news, but you need to hear it. Your father's gone away, and he's never coming back. He wants you to be brave. I think we should make a fresh start, so we're going to move to America.
3: One of those boys was the man in our story. The death of his father was only the beginning of many hard times ahead. Would he press through to a new start? Due to the subject matter in today's story, parental guidance is suggested. This is Ike Kay's classic true story of how he persevered until he found what he'd been looking for and became unshackled.
5: I was just 5 years old when I heard the most terrible sound I would ever hear in my life. The shotgun blast that ended my father's life that day in 1937. Mother, my brother, and I sailed to America, where my mother grew up. We lived with my grandfather in Newark, New Jersey, who'd immigrated there from Scotland. Life was tough, and so was my granddad. He'd just suffered a stroke and wasn't prepared to care for two rambunctious young boys.
6: Quiet down! If I catch you doing that again, I'll whip you twice as hard, you understand?
0: Yes, sir.
6: And another thing, turn off this light. Electricity's not free, you know. Spoil little buggers.
5: What a culture shock. After the peaceful life we led in Scotland, where my father supported the whole family with his dairy farm. In America, mother, now a single parent, had to work full-time, leaving my brother and me to granddad's mercy. But when Sunday came, we had our mother back again.
4: You say Granda whipped you yesterday. Why?
0: We walked out to the movie theater before the movie was over.
4: Why did you do that?
0: It was too scary.
4: And he whipped you for that?
0: He said it was a waste of money coming home early.
4: Movie tickets aren't cheap. And you know how thrifty he is.
0: Yeah.
4: How's school?
0: Awful. Always get picked last because we play baseball.
4: I'm sorry, dear. Sometimes it takes time to warm up to the new kid.
0: I'm not new anymore. They just don't like me because they pick on me for my accent.
4: They will. Try to be brave, like your father.
0: Why can't we have our own house?
4: We will someday.
5: After 4 years of living in America, tragedy struck again. On July 4th, when I was 9 years old, Mother, my brother Alistair, and I watched the fireworks from her upstairs window. When the show finished, Mother hugged us close.
4: Ike, Alistair, listen to me. I'm sorry to tell you this, but I'm not making enough money to give you boys the life you deserve. So I'm going to send you to a children's home.
0: Mother!
4: Oh, you'll love it there. It's a wonderful home in the country, and I know you'll have a lot of fun. There will be other boys to play with, and you can gather eggs from the chickens and milk the cows in the morning, just like you did in Scotland. Won't that be nice?
0: No, Mother. Please don't send me away. I'll shine shoes, I'll sell newspapers, anything. Just don't send us away.
4: Try to understand. Please. You have to be brave. So that I can be brave, too.
5: Later, I learned the real reason that Mother sent us away. She was dying of tuberculosis, just as her own mother and sister had died. I lost my father, and now I was losing my mother. We cried ourselves to sleep every night because we missed our dear loving mother. Because of this and our incessant crying, the other boys were cruel and teased us for it.
1: So you're a squealer, huh?
0: No.
1: You're going to be sorry, you buck-toothed beaver.
0: But I didn't.
1: Oh, well, we'll teach you a lesson about squealing.
7: Yeah.
8: Oh. Oh. Yeah.
1: Next time someone asks you if you've seen us smoking, you say no. Got it, beaver?
8: Yeah.
1: Oh. Buck-toothed beaver.
5: I didn't dare tell the staff about the beatings. If I did, I knew I'd face worse punishment from the boys. How I missed my mother. Unfortunately, we could only see her 3 to 4 times a year from below her third-story hospital window. It wasn't until I was age 16 we were permitted to see her in person. She wrote faithfully twice a week, letters full of encouragement and love. But her words couldn't protect me from the bullies.
1: Tie up his hands. Now hold his head down.
0: No.
1: Yeah, come on, Woodchuck. Get your face down there. Come on. Oh, good. Now dig up them potatoes with your buck teeth.
0: No, I won't.
1: You shut up and eat dirt, beaver. Oh, look at him go.
5: I couldn't stand the constant humiliation, but I had no one to turn to except for my brother, and I wanted to be brave for him. I thought the beatings were the worst of it. I would learn the worst walking home from school one day through the woods.
1: Hey, Beaver.
0: No. Please, I didn't say anything. I never told anyone that you beat me.
1: Hey. Settle down. I'm not going to do anything.
0: You're not?
1: Well, I'm not going to beat you.
0: What are you going to do?
1: I'm not going to do anything. But you're going to take your clothes off.
0: What?
1: Get them off.
0: Why, no.
1: You better do what I say, or I'll tell everybody you tried to kiss me.
0: But I...
1: Oh, who do you think they'll believe?
0: I don't care. Leave me alone.
1: You're not going anywhere. No. Come here.
0: No.
5: That boy molested me that day. He was 17, and I was just 10 years old. Still, I didn't dare tell anyone. Unable to bear the shame and abuse any longer, I made a decision and told my brother Alistair about it.
9: You can't leave me here alone.
0: I have to run away, Alistair. I can't stand it anymore.
9: What am I going to do without you?
0: Come with me. Any place is better than this.
9: I'm scared.
0: I'm leaving, with or without you. I already packed
9: up. No, please don't leave me, Ike.
3: We'll find out where Ike went in just a moment. Here's the president of Pacific Garden Mission, Phil Kwiatkowski.
10: Thanks, Timothy. In a good children's home where a few bullies were able to beat and abuse him, Ike also took beatings for his little brother behind closed doors. Ike saw no choice but to flee from all the beatings. Abused children feel trapped and unloved and see nowhere to turn. At Pacific Garden Mission, we hope to embrace all those who seek refuge. Women with boys are one of the most difficult groups to place in shelters. 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
5: I set out at dawn, but then I got cold feet. Where could I go? How could I leave my brother alone? What about mother, sick in the hospital? With a heavy heart, I turned around and walked back to my dorm. I would have to endure. Months later, we went to visit mother at the hospital. Because of our age, we weren't allowed inside, so she spoke from her window.
4: My dear boys, how are you?
7: Mother!
11: Mother! When are we going home?
4: I don't know. Be brave, my sons.
11: Mother, please get well! Please!
4: I'm trying, boys. I miss you both so much. Are you working hard at school?
11: Yes, and I'm doing all my chores, too. I'm working in the barn now.
4: Such a hard worker. Just like your father. He would be so proud of you.
5: We returned to that home for boys where eventually the abuse diminished. By then I'd become the strongest boy in the home and the beatings stopped for me and my brother. We were there when the Japanese bombed Pearl Harbor. Some of the older boys signed up for the military. The rest of us played war games. But my brother and I had to prove ourselves first.
12: There they are.
13: We gotta fight them, Al.
14: The Catlins are a lot bigger than us, eh? I'm scared.
13: Me too. But we have to pass the test.
14: Everyone's against us.
13: Just do your best. We can't let them push us around like last year.
15: Okay.
16: Oh, Beaver!
15: I can't believe you and your punk brother showed up. You ready?
13: Yeah. We're ready.
15: Oh, Catlin boys are here too. Who's first?
13: I'll go.
15: Oh, okay. Watch out, Catlin. Beaver here will chomp you to death. All right, boys. You ready? Get at it.
5: Swinging wildly, I suddenly found myself standing over Catlin. I'd knocked him down. I won the fight. And now the same boys who taunted me moments ago were laughing and slapping my back. Winning that fight turned everything around. Now, my brother and I were accepted, and the new boys entering the home looked up to us. I started smoking and shoplifted once to fit in with the older guys. Then one day, I opened up a letter from Mother.
4: My dear son, I hope you're doing well in school and making decisions that honor your father. He was a strong, disciplined man who took care of his health. He never drank liquor or smoked cigarettes. Every day, I pray that God will help you resist temptation and that you will grow up strong like your father.
5: I was stunned. How did Mother know I started to smoke? I felt ashamed and vowed to stop my bad habits. I strived to do my best in school and at sports. And because I persevered, I began to excel. When I was 14, Mother felt well enough to visit us at the children's home.
4: Sounds like you really had to fight to survive here.
5: If you only knew.
14: The first few years were horrible, Mother.
4: But you're both doing well now. Well,
5: they put us to work, Mother. We slop the hogs and milk the cows.
4: What about church?
5: Well, we go to church every other week. There's too many of us to go all at once.
14: So half go one week and the other half the next.
4: I've been praying for you every day that God will help you grow up strong and faithful.
5: Do you think we can all live together now?
10: But Mother's tuberculosis spread to her other lung, and she was confined to another hospital. Now in high school, I became co-captain of the basketball team and student council president. As graduation approached, colleges offered me scholarships. Instead, after high school, I accepted a good job with the Esso Oil Company so I could support Mother when she got out of the hospital.
4: This is where my father lives now?
10: It's a government housing project, Mother. Here, take my arm.
4: You don't mind living so close to your granda?
10: He's mellowed over the years.
4: And you're a man now.
10: Well, next year when Alistair graduates, we'll all be together again.
4: Getting out of that hospital was like escaping from prison.
10: Being away from you tore us up. But I have to admit, school eventually became our home.
4: Did you read the Bible I sent you?
10: To be honest, not much. I couldn't understand it.
4: It's God's word, son. All those years I couldn't be with you, I asked the Lord to wrap you in his love, to be your refuge and strength.
10: Mom, let me carry you up these stairs. In the summer of 1951, my brother graduated and came to live with Mother and our grandparents in government housing. For the first time in 10 long years, we were together as a family. That summer, another war came, this time in Korea. At the same time, my granda suffered a severe stroke. He passed away in July of 1951. Alistair enlisted in the Air Force, and I moved Mother and her auntie into a small apartment where I could take care of them. I took a second job to meet expenses.
4: Oh, Ike, sit down and have a piece of apple pie. We made it just for you.
10: Boy, sure looks good.
4: You deserve a break, son. You've been working too hard.
10: Delicious.
4: I heard about a sports camp you might like. It's in New York. They have a good reputation working with people like you.
10: People like you? Mother, is this a religious thing?
4: It's run by a Christian, but they have 26 different kinds of sports. And a lot of girls go there.
10: Yeah?
4: Why don't you take some time off and go?
10: I never paid much attention to the Bible. But living with Mother, I couldn't ignore her deep faith. In the morning, as I passed by her room, she'd be on her knees in prayer. We went to church together, and I even taught Sunday school. But I was more interested in other things, sports and girls to be specific. That's why I went to Word of Life Camp in the Adirondack Mountains. When I arrived at camp, I was surprised to see so many people my age reading Bibles and memorizing Scripture. After the Sunday service, a counselor came up and spoke to me.
7: It's always encouraging to hear how people came to know Jesus Christ. Ike, could you share what made you choose to follow the Lord?
10: I don't know. I'm not even sure I'm a Christian.
7: Well, do you have a personal relationship with Jesus Christ?
10: What do you mean by that exactly? How can I have a relationship with someone I can't even see?
7: Ike, it's possible for you to know God like you know your best friend.
10: It sounds nice, but why would someone as important as God want to be friends with a nobody like me?
7: But you're precious to God. He has a plan for you. For I know the thoughts that I think toward you, saith the Lord, thoughts of peace and not of evil, to give you an expected end. Why do you think he made you?
10: Good question.
7: Jesus answered that question in Matthew chapter 22, verse 37. Here, let me read it to you. Thou shalt love the Lord thy God with all thy heart and with all thy soul and with all thy mind. Ike, you were created to love God.
10: I wish I knew how to love him, or why I should. I just don't want to be fake.
7: Give God a chance in your life.
10: How?
7: When you go home, read a chapter in the book of John about the life of Jesus Christ on earth every night before you go to bed, so that you might come to know God as your Lord and Savior.
10: I tried, but the few times I've read the Bible, I didn't understand anything.
7: Why did you read it?
5: Because my mother wanted me to?
7: Your intentions were good. But you should read the Bible to know God and to reveal His plan for you, not to please others. Think about the words it says here in Psalm chapter 119, verse 105. Thy word is a lamp unto my feet and a light unto my path.
5: I'll try.
7: Ike, it's impossible to be perfect. We've all sinned and have done things that separate us from God. We're all guilty of sin. But Jesus Christ died for our sins so that we can have eternal life in heaven with Him.
5: I never heard it put that way.
7: To become a Christian, if that's what you want, you confess, admit your guilt before God, then receive Jesus Christ as your Savior, and then believe. In other words, trust Him with your life. What do you think about inviting Christ into your life?
5: It's a big decision.
7: Yes, the biggest decision you'll ever make. Therefore, if any man be in Christ, he is a new creature. Old things are passed away. Behold, all things are become new.
5: All right, I'll do it. I decided to give God a chance. The counselor led me in prayer. Then I started reading the Bible every day and praying as He'd instructed. Lord, please reveal Yourself to me. A few months later, the truth began to dawn.
4: Good morning, son.
5: Good morning, Mother. I have some good news for you.
4: That's a good way to start the morning.
5: I'm going to start Bible college in the fall.
4: That's wonderful.
5: When I first started reading the Bible, I couldn't understand it, but I kept trying, and it's true. The Holy Spirit illuminates God's Word.
4: I'm glad you persevered.
5: And you won't believe this, but I want to go back to the children's home, this time to share Jesus. I know some of the kids there could use a Savior.
4: Oh, Ike, God has answered all of my prayers for you.
5: I worked as a house parent at the children's home while attending Bible classes at night. After 3 years, I moved away to college to deepen my studies. I met my wife during that time. Then, Mother lost her battle with tuberculosis and went to be with Jesus.
12: She meant a lot to you, didn't she, Ike?
5: Yes. Even when we were separated all those years, she was so frail, yet so strong in spirit. The Lord was her refuge in times of trouble.
12: You said that you learned something after the funeral that shocked you.
5: Yes. You know that my father died when I was 5 years old.
12: Mm-hmm.
5: My mother never told me how he died. He'd been caught having an affair with a 14-year-old girl. Oh. The police were on their way to arrest him. He killed himself before they got the chance.
12: Oh, how terrible.
5: Mother always said it was an accident. She kept talking about how strong he was. She held him up as an example for us to follow, telling us the good, not the bad.
12: That's pretty heavy news.
5: Yes. But God will use that tragedy to help me minister to the boys in the children's home. Many of them are homeless because their parents committed crimes and are in prison. My experience will help me relate to them because my father committed a crime too.
12: And we know that all things work together for good to them that love God.
5: To them who are called according to His purpose. Romans 8:28. My favorite.
12: Do you think she did the right thing, keeping that information from you all these years?
5: I'm not sure. But I needed a role model then. And I believe my father was upright and strong. That helped me.
12: Children need good role models.
5: And now I know Jesus.
12: I can't think of a better role model than that.
5: I spent decades working in children's homes and was a chancellor of Bethel Bible Village, a home for children whose parents were in prison. Through my experience, the Lord led me to publish a book, Child of Pain, Children of Joy, which I wrote with one of my former classmates. I hope it will inspire abused children to seek hope in times of darkness. I know the loneliness of those children. I know the shame, the disappointment, and the suffering they endure. But I also know that I can share with them God's love and forgiveness and pray that the Lord will wrap them in His protection, just like my mother used to do.
3: After working with children for over 35 years, Ike Kay is now enjoying retirement with his wife. They raised 4 children together, but made a lasting positive impact in the lives of hundreds of children. Listening friend, If you'd like to know God as a personal friend, He offered the way through His Son, Jesus Christ, who died for your sins. The Bible says, "And this is the record, that God hath given to us eternal life, and this life is in His Son. He that hath the Son hath life, and he that hath not the Son of God hath not life." If you need help making this crucial decision about following Christ, get in touch with Pacific Garden Mission, 1458 South Canal Street, Chicago, Illinois, 60607. 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A listener in North Carolina writes, "I thank God for your program. It's a good way to evangelize, and it's a spiritual aid for me. Unshackled is my spiritual bedtime snack. Thank you." Dwayne from Florida writes, "I believed I was a Christian for 40 years, but I kept doing things my way, and God recently got a hold of me through your radio program. I'm no longer running from God, but towards Him. Thanks for showing me the path to Christ." 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And don't forget to thank the manager of this station for bringing you Unshackled. This is program number 3602, heard in the classic true story of Ike Kay, where Steve Bayorgin, Marcy Mencotti, Amanda Markeski, Brian Ploharchik, Mark Forrest, and Cheryl Lynn Galemo. Original music, Don Badorf. 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And I'm Timothy Gregory. 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Someone is waiting for your call. 312-492-9410. So until next time, unless our Lord returns before then, I'm Timothy Gregory. 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

In Psalm 63, David said, "My soul shall be satisfied as with marrow and fatness, and my mouth shall praise thee with joyful lips, when I remember thee upon my bed, and meditate on thee in the night watches." To help you focus your thoughts upon God at the close of this day, we bring you this devotional meditation, From Morning and Evening, by Charles Haddon Spurgeon, the great English preacher of the 19th century. Our text for this evening is found in Job chapter 7 and verse 12. "Am I a sea or a whale that thou settest a watch over me?" This was a strange question for Job to ask of the Lord. He felt himself to be too insignificant to be so strictly watched and chastened, and he hoped that he was not so unruly as to need to be so restrained. The inquiry was natural from one surrounded with such insupportable miseries. But after all, it is capable of a very humbling answer. It is true man is not the sea, but he is even more troublesome and unruly. The sea obediently respects its boundary, and though it be but a belt of sand, it does not overleap the limit. Mighty as it is, it hears the divine hitherto, and when most raging with tempest, it respects the word. But self-willed man defies heaven and oppresses earth. Neither is there any end to his rebellious rage. The sea, obedient to the moon, ebbs and flows with ceaseless regularity, and thus renders an active as well as a passive obedience. But man, restless beyond his sphere, sleeps within the lines of duty, indolent where he should be active. He will neither come nor go at the divine command, but sullenly prefers to do what he should not, and to leave undone that which is required of him. Every drop in the ocean, every beaded bubble, and every yeasty foam flake, every shell and pebble feel the power of law, and yield or move at once.

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1: Thy word is a lamp unto my feet and a light unto my path. 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Thompson.

And once again, indeed, it is a blessed privilege to visit with you on the program of Light for the Pathway. The Bible is light. It gives understanding. The entrance of the Word of God into our hearts and minds will give us understanding. Let's look at the life of Jephthah. We've been considering him in the book of Judges, chapter 11, that Jephthah says in verse 30 of chapter 11 of the book of Judges, he vowed a vow unto the Lord. He is getting ready to go into battle, and he says, if thou shalt without fail deliver the children of Ammon into mine hands, then it shall be that whatsoever cometh forth of the doors of my house to meet me when I return in peace from the children of Ammon shall surely be the Lord's, and I will offer it up for a burnt offering. And Jephthah, of course, goes into battle. He wins the battle. He returns after having seen a great slaughter of the Ammonites. And in verse 34, he comes to Mizpah unto his house, and behold, his daughter came out to meet him with timbrels, with dances. And she was his only child. Beside her, he had neither son nor daughter. And it came to pass, when he saw her, that he rent his clothes and said, alas, my daughter, thou hast brought me very low, and thou art one of them that trouble me. For I have opened my mouth unto the Lord, and I cannot go back. And she said unto him, my father, if thou hast opened thy mouth unto the Lord, do to me according to that which hath proceeded out of thy mouth. For as much as the Lord hath taken vengeance for thee of thine enemies, even of the children of Ammon. Let's work backwards in this. It seems that she knew what he had said about this matter of, Lord, if you will give me vengeance over the Ammonites. Now, there is no record in this when he said to her that he had made this vow to the Lord. Again, you saw what she said. If you have said this thing to the Lord, for as much as the Lord hath taken vengeance for thee of thine enemies, even of the children of Ammon. You know, he had said this back in verse 30. Had she heard him say that? So she was willing to consent to his plan concerning this matter. Perhaps it was her offering of herself unto the Lord. Now, there are sometimes what we call Christian art. There are times when people who read the Bible and who imagine how things were, and they seek to paint what in their minds what they thought things, how it looked. And you will see from time to time a picture of a man with a knife drawn and a young girl upon an altar, and the man is about to insert the knife and to kill this young girl. Well, that is not what I believe this passage teaches, because she makes it known, the scriptures make it known, that beside her, this man had neither son nor daughter. She was his only child. He did not sacrifice her. There is no place in the scriptures where the Lord accepted a burnt offering of a human being. The Lord did tell Abraham to offer up his only son, his whom he loved, and Abraham was willing to do so. But the Lord does not accept an offering from the hands of a man as a result of a promise made. So it was that she was going to offer herself to become one that would not marry, and thus the line of Jephthah was cut off. That's the offering that she made, as you will read further on. Father, we ask for your blessings upon this message, that we would offer ourselves without compromise for Jesus' sake. Amen. Let's continue to study now the call of Moses to go to the children of Israel in Egypt to lead them out. And now we're in the book of Exodus, chapter 6. Verse 1. Then the Lord said unto Moses, now shalt thou see what I will do to Pharaoh.
For with a strong hand shall he let them go, and with a strong hand shall he drive them out of his land. So he is going to push them out of his land. He doesn't at this point know that he's going to do this. And the children of Israel don't at this point know that this is going to happen. But we know because we read the book. And you know, if you will read the book, you'll know a lot of things that people don't know. And in verse 2, God spake unto Moses and said unto him, I am the Lord. And I appeared unto Abraham, unto Isaac, and unto Jacob by the name God Almighty. But by my name Jehovah was I not known to them. And I have also established my covenant with them to give them the land of Canaan, the land of their pilgrimage, wherein they were strangers. And I have also heard the groaning of the children of Israel. Now, at this point, let me just take a moment here. The Lord not only heard the groanings of the children of Israel, he certainly heard their complaints against Moses and against Aaron. He heard them groan because of the heavy burden that was placed upon them. He heard them complain because of the increased workload that had been thrust upon them since Moses and Aaron had gone to Pharaoh, and Pharaoh made things more difficult for them. The Lord heard all of this, and he said, in whom the Egyptians keep in bondage, and I have remembered my covenant. I've remembered my covenant. So the Lord, by his covenant name, lets Moses know that he is going to deliver this children, this people, from the bondage that they're in. Verse 6, wherefore say unto the children of Israel. Now we're going to begin with a series of I wills. I pray that you will take note of these and we'll go back and comment on them as we do read. Verse 6, wherefore say unto the children of Israel, I am the Lord, and I will bring you out from under the burdens of the Egyptians, and I will rid you out of their bondage, and I will redeem you with a stretched out arm and with great judgment, and I will take you to me for a people, and I will be to you a God, and ye shall know that I am the Lord your God, which bringeth you out from under the burdens of the Egyptians, and I will bring you into the land concerning which I did swear to give it to Abraham, to Isaac, and to Jacob, and I will give it you for an heritage. I am the Lord. Now, who can make a series of I wills like this and not be the Lord? Well, there are those who will make a series of I will do certain things, but they got to be a fool to make those things. They make those statements. The reason why I say so is because the Lord tells us we are to say, if the Lord wills, I will do thus and so. We have to consider that there is one who has a greater will than ours. There is one who has greater power than us. And we must be willing to consider to seek what God's will is about the matter before we can know what we are to do. The Lord says that he will bring them out from under the burdens of the Egyptians. Now, you may think that you're going to bring someone out of bondage, and I've seen people on drugs, on alcohol. I've seen them in the bondage of sin. And I would that I could reach in and set them free, but I can't. And I would that I could get them to see the danger that they're bringing to themselves, but I can't. The Lord has to do that. I would love to see people set free and all of them saved, but man has a will that he will exert against the will of God, and the Lord will allow him to do so. But the Lord alone is making this statement, I will bring Israel out of Egypt. I will rid them out of their bondage. Now, who is going to stop him? Pharaoh thinks he has a strong hand, but God shows him that, Pharaoh, your arm is too short to reach up to where I am. As the black poet
James Weldon Johnson wrote, young man, your arm is too short to box with God. You can't fight against the Lord. And the Lord not only says, I will bring you out from the burdens of the Egyptians, and that I will bring you out of their bondage. He says, I will redeem you with a stretched out arm and with great judgments. He is going to show his strength. And when he shows his strength, this is to be for confidence and encouragement to them, that this is not just some happenstance, not just some kind of phenomenon that is going to happen, but it is something that is done by the hand of God. And I will make you, or I will take you to me for a people. Think of that, my friend. The Lord redeems the sinner out of sin unto the Savior himself. God redeems the sinner unto the Savior for himself. Now, it's one thing to say, I'll help you get out of this mess, but now you go on your way and don't let it happen again. Now, it takes the man in the gutter. You take a man in the gutter and say, I'll help you this time. I'll feed you a meal. Now, go and get a job and be on your way. Or, I'll help you with a meal, and at least I've helped, but I can't help you anymore. But that's not what the Lord says. I will redeem you with a stretched out arm, and I will take you to me for a people. Now, that's where God wants us to be, with him. The holy God of heaven, the all-powerful God of heaven, desires that we shall be with him. We are frail creatures of dust. Notice, creatures. In other words, we were made. The one who made us desires that we shall be with him. And he says, I will be to you a God. He makes that choice. That is God's decision. And it's not something that you could say, well, I'm in charge of this decision. No, God has made this choice. You ought to rejoice that God desires that you, as a Christian, shall be with him where he is, and that he will be your God. And verse 8, I will bring you unto a land concerning which I did swear. Notice this, the blessings that are promised. He delivers, and he gives greater hope than what we now know and have experienced. So the Christian is not just one who has been saved and left alone. We have bright hope for tomorrow. The Lord is going to bring us to those promises and to that place of victory. And I will give it to you for inheritance. He says, I am the Lord. That word Lord, he's the self-existent one. Nobody else is greater. Father, we ask for your blessings upon this message. We pray that this will comfort and strengthen your people. Help us to be faithful to go to the Word to see what the mind of God is. We ask in Jesus' name and for his sake. Amen.

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0: In the unfolding of life and events, John Newton finally saw a sovereign God at work. After almost drowning with his shipmates during a storm at sea, John was convinced of God's existence. This fragment of faith caused him to place his trust in Christ as his Savior. John Newton is now a weak young Christian.
1: There he goes again. Oh, maybe he really has changed.
2: I don't know, Captain. It looks like it, though. He goes to church at least 2 times a day. He reads that Bible all the time, and he's even stopped swearing. Makes a man uncomfortable to be with him.
1: What's so uncomfortable about the way he is?
2: Well, I always say I'm the way I am because I can't be any different. But when I see a man as changed as Newton is, I get to wondering if I'm right in what I think.
1: Oh, rest easy, Jack. You wouldn't want to change the way he did.
2: Huh?
1: I think it's all pretty clear. All the things that happened to us out at sea, storms, fights, starvation. The only thing that's happened to Newton is that he's lost his mind.
3: And he said, a certain man had 2 sons. And the younger of them said to the father, Father, give me the portion of goods that falleth to me. And he divided unto them his living. And not many days after, the younger son gathered all together and took his journey into a far country, and there wasted his substance with riotous living.
4: Come on, John, we're drinking it faster than this innkeeper can serve it up.
3: And when he had spent all, there arose a mighty famine in that land, and he began to be in want.
5: Supply crew. We haven't enough to last another week.
3: And he went and joined himself to a citizen of that country, and he sent him into his fields to feed swine. And he would fain have filled his belly with the husks that the swine did eat, and no man gave unto him.
6: All ready, Newton!
7: Good. Throw it down to them. They haven't got all day. They won't eat it. Let it rot down there. They'll get hungry sooner or later.
3: And when he came to himself, he said, How many hired servants of my father have bread enough to spare? And I perish with hunger. And I will arise and go to my father. And I will say unto him, Father, I have sinned against heaven and before thee. And I am no more worthy to be called thy son. Make me as one of thy hired servants. And I came, and thou hast opened all of thy mercy toward me. O God, how amazing is thy love, thy grace. And how determined I am to reject the past and live in the newness that thou hast given me. Tomorrow, O God, as I take thy sacrament for the first time, know that with all that's in me, I'm thine forever. Forever, O my God.
8: The body of our Lord Jesus Christ, which was given for thee, preserve thy body and soul unto everlasting life. Take and eat this in remembrance that Christ died for thee, and feed on him in thy heart by faith with thanksgiving. The blood of our Lord Jesus Christ, which was shed for thee, preserve thy body and soul unto everlasting life. Drink this in remembrance that Christ's blood was shed for thee, and be thankful. Good morning.
9: Good morning, Rector. Thank you very much.
8: You're one of the crew of that battered ship in the harbor, aren't you?
9: That's right.
8: I've heard only second-hand reports as to what you men went through on the sea. I'd be interested in hearing the whole account from you before you leave.
9: I'd enjoy speaking with you, Rector. God used the voyage to show me much.
8: I've seen you here in the sanctuary often.
1: So have I. Sure, and it's a shame more of your crew were not similarly affected by your hardships.
8: Good morning, Mayor. I was just about to remark that this was the only member of that crew that has come near a church since they all arrived. Mayor Lowry, I didn't get your name.
9: Newton, John Newton.
1: Happy to meet you, Norton. Sure, and it's refreshing to see a sailor who takes an interest in the things of the soul. God knows there are enough of the other kind.
9: It's more than just an interest, Your Honor.
8: I suspected that this morning when I was delivering the sacrament. You've the look of a lover of God, John Newton.
9: It's the most recent and strongest of loves, Rector. As I said a moment ago, God used our voyage to show me much. And taking the sacrament this morning has given me more peace than can be told.
1: Ay, such talk for a sailor. You fascinate me, Norton. I'd like to be more acquainted with you. You know, it's my custom to hunt every Monday morning. Would you be so disposed as to join me tomorrow?
9: I have no other plans, Your Honor. It would be a pleasure.
1: Then tis done. I'll meet with you early, say before 6, at your lodgings. And the pleasure will be all mine, I'm sure. Hey, you can't equal a morning like this anywhere. Not even in Scotland.
9: It's all so clean and fresh. It's almost as though it had all been polished for us.
1: Hey, what you're experiencing, my young friend, is the first stages of living with God. It's always the same. The whole world looks new. Looks, as you said, clean and fresh. Hey, I wish we always managed to keep that same feeling for things that we have when we first meet with God on his terms.
9: This is all very new to me, Your Honor. My life has been anything but what it seems now.
1: I'd be interested in hearing your story, Norton. Hearing what God has done for another man always strengthens my own faith.
9: Well, when you hear of my background, you'll see the miracle that God had to work, even to interest me in you. So you see, Your Honor, that God saving my soul was about the most obvious miracle he's ever performed.
1: Hey, I know of only one story that betters yours, Norton, and that's the story of St. Paul himself. We serve a grand and glorious God.
9: I hardly know where to start thanking him when I pray. His grace is such an amazement.
1: Hey, watch yourself here. It's a bit of a steep climb. It's a bit hard to get a foot in all this shale. You'd best drag your gun behind you.
9: Thank you, sir. Yes, this is easier.
1: Almost to the top. Wait till you see the view from up here. Norton, are you all right? What happened? Norton, just don't sit there. What happened?
9: My gun, it went off.
1: Well, I know that. Are you all right? Were you hit?
9: Look at my hat.
1: Why, the brim. It's most shut away. Where did you have your hat?
9: I was wearing it. The blast shot it off my head.
1: And you weren't touched yourself? Oh, it's a miracle. That's what it is. I've been witness to a miracle. The good Lord must have great use for you, John Norton, to perform in this way. He must have great use indeed.
9: My dear father, by this time I'm sure you think me dead. But for God's great goodness, I should be. As it is, we are in Ireland,
3: awaiting repairs for our much-damaged ship. The details of our voyage from Africa I shall save until we meet. But suffice it to say that I am in recovering health, both physically and spiritually. God has seen fit to pursue me in my wretched state and to lead me from it into his company. Daily I am learning the pleasures that are at his right hand. How anxious I am to return to you.
2: My dear son, words cannot express the joy at finding you alive. I too am anxious to see you again, but I fear that this may be impossible, at least for many years. I've been offered and have accepted the post of governor of York Fort in Hudson's Bay in the New World. Originally, I'd hoped to take you along, but it would appear that God has seen otherwise. I'm strongly moved to attend to one matter concerning you before I depart. Within the next fortnight, I shall journey to Kent and formally give my approval for the marriage of Miss Mary Catlett and yourself. You'll be pleased to learn of this, I'm sure.
9: Come in.
1: John, I have a man I'd like you to meet. Captain Morrison, this is the young lad I've been telling you about, John Norton.
2: Well, I'm pleased to meet you, John.
3: Likewise, sir. Did I understand correctly? Is it Captain?
2: Aye, Newton. My ship is very near the one you arrived on in the harbor.
3: I'm afraid I haven't a very good record with Captain, sir. You need only mention my name.
2: I already have.
3: Sir?
2: Well, I know a goodly portion of your background, John. Both from His Honor, the Mayor here, and from the captain of the ship you came on.
3: Oh.
2: It's not as bad as you might expect. The Mayor has told me a great deal, which I very much respect in you.
3: Thank you for the encouragement, sir.
1: Oh, Captain Morrison is here for more than to encourage you, Norton.
3: Oh?
2: Aye, I'm told you're interested in getting home as soon as possible.
3: Well, that's true enough, but it will be a long time before our ship will be seaworthy, if ever.
2: His Honor here suggested that I might offer to take you aboard my ship, John. I set sail for Liverpool in a very few days. I'm sure the good Captain Whiting won't be sorry to see you embark on someone else's ship.
3: Oh, that's a wonderful offer, sir.
2: We can become better acquainted en route. I'm told you have no employ at the moment. Well, what do you say?
3: England. Home. And Mary. What do I say? I say, how soon do we leave?

And so we conclude chapter 14 of Amazing Grace, the story of John Newton. This is another in the series, Stories of Great Christians. It comes to you from the radio studios of the Moody Bible Institute in Chicago.

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2: 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Please take your Bible tonight and open your Bible once again to Habakkuk chapter 2, verse 4. The last part of the verse, but the just shall live by his faith. You know, we sing about faith, and we preach about faith, and we talk about faith, and we teach about faith in our Sunday school classes. What is faith? The truth is, those of us who are Christians, we believe in someone we've never seen. We trust in someone we've never seen. In fact, we are giving our whole lives to someone we've never seen. We are giving our future. We're staking all of eternity on a book written by someone we've never seen. That's faith. Faith is not foolishness. Faith is not a leap in the dark. Faith is not blind faith. Our faith is not. Faith is trusting the unseen hand of God. Faith is standing on the promises of Scripture. Faith cometh by hearing, and hearing by the very word of God. And so as it says here in Habakkuk 2:4, the just shall live by his faith. That verse tells us what will work in life when nothing else seems to be working. Faith will. Tonight, my friend, God wants to stretch our faith. Mark chapter 9, verse 23, Jesus said unto him, if thou canst believe, all things are possible to him that believeth. And I've circled the word all. It all means all. Jesus said, all things are possible to him that believeth. Matthew 17:20. For verily I say unto you, if ye have faith as a grain of mustard seed, ye shall say unto this mountain, remove hence to yonder place, and it shall remove, and nothing shall be impossible to you. Romans 1:17, take your Bible, turn to this one. This is a verse that touched the heart of Martin Luther, who later spearheaded the great Reformation of the 1500s. For therein is a righteousness of God revealed from faith to faith, as it is written, the just shall live by faith. Now, I've circled the words faith to faith. Now, what could that mean? Faith to faith. It means going from small faith to larger faith. From saving faith to serving faith. From trusting God for small things to trusting God for bigger things. Now, what is the secret to a life of faith? And by the way, what is the secret to answered prayer? And the secret is the object of your faith. And that object is the Lord Jesus Christ. Now, a warning tonight for all of us, don't focus on the things that will hold you back. Don't focus on the things that will drag you down. And don't keep digging up past failures. Focus on Christ. Paul did. Paul said, "For to me to live is Christ, to die is gain." Paul said, "For I determined not to know anything among you save Jesus Christ and Him crucified." The Word of God says in Philippians 3:10, "That I may know Him and the power of His resurrection." The Bible says, "Thou wilt keep him in perfect peace whose mind is stayed on thee." And so the warning tonight, don't focus on those things that will drag you down and hold you back. And don't live in the past. Don't keep digging up your past failures. We all have them. But focus on Christ. Now back to the book of Habakkuk. Habakkuk was a prophet of God living in hard times. He was facing a great enemy, the enemy of Babylon. And he lived in Judah, the southern kingdom. And Judah would soon be destroyed by Babylon. The temple would be leveled and many would be taken away into captivity, including Daniel, Shadrach, Meshach, and Abednego. And the man of God, the prophet by the name of Habakkuk, had a great burden for his own people. But he had a question for God. And you know, there's nothing wrong with asking God why. And he was saying to God in these verses, "Lord, I don't understand. I don't understand, Lord, what's going on. My people are ungodly. My people are wicked. My people are perverted. They live any way they want to live, and you don't do anything. And Lord, we have a king who despises you and hates you, and he hates your word. And Lord, why don't you do something about it?" Now, God had an answer for Habakkuk. He said, "Habakkuk, I'm going to judge Judah. In fact, the Babylonians will invade the land. They will destroy the land. Judah will fall into her hands. And you won't believe what I'm going to do, Habakkuk. You simply won't believe it." Habakkuk did not care for that answer. That's not what he expected. And the Bible says in the book of Habakkuk, chapter 3, quoting Habakkuk, he says, "My belly trembled, my lips quivered, and rottenness entered my bones." Now, the message tonight again is entitled, "In God We Trust." In the passage tonight we'll be looking at, we find several things about the God that we trust in. Go back, if you would, to verse 12 of chapter 1. "Art thou not from everlasting, O Lord my God, and mine Holy One? We shall not die. O Lord, thou hast ordained them for judgment, and, O mighty God, thou hast established them for correction." Five things in this one verse. Five things to remember. Five things about God. Five things about the God that we trust. Number one tonight, He is everlasting. Notice chapter 1, verse 12, "Art thou not from everlasting, O Lord?" The God we know is eternal. He's everlasting. And that simply means that He has no beginning and He has no ending. He's always been. He's eternal. Psalm chapter 90, verse 1, "Lord, Thou hast been our dwelling place in all generations. Before the mountains were brought forth, or ever Thou hast formed the earth and the world, even from everlasting to everlasting, Thou art God." So God is everlasting. God the Father has always been. God the Son has always been. God the Holy Spirit has always been. God the Father, God the Son, God the Holy Spirit. The God we know is eternal. And by the way, the Word of God has always been. The Bible says, "Forever, O Lord, thy word is settled in heaven." Back in the 1960s, some of you might remember the God is Dead movement, the liberal decade of the 60s. And the liberals were talking about God being dead. No, he's not dead. He's alive. He's more alive than he's ever been. And he always will be alive. He is eternal. So we find, first of all, in verse 12, that God is everlasting. Secondly, we find that God is personal. Notice verse 12 again. "Art thou not from everlasting, O Lord, my God?" The psalmist said in Psalm 23, "The Lord is my shepherd." Habakkuk said, "O Lord, my God." I'm thankful today we have a personal God. He's not a force. He's not some impersonal force out there somewhere. He's a person. That means that he has a mind, he has emotions, and he has a will. You see, God is personal. God is not a distant God millions of miles away who cannot be reached. God is imminent. He's with us. Listen to the psalmist in Psalm 18:2. "The Lord is my rock and my fortress and my deliverer, my God, my strength, in whom I will trust, my buckler, and the horn of my salvation, and my high tower." In that one verse, we find the word "my" mentioned 8 times. So not only is God eternal, God is personal. That means that I can talk to him. You can't talk to a force. You can talk to a person. I can talk to God anytime, anywhere, for any reason. People who have lots of money, and most of us don't, but people who have money, they can hire a personal trainer or a personal accountant to do their bookwork or a personal consultant. Of course, that would take a lot of money. But we Christians, we have a personal God. He is so personal that he knows us inside out. He knows our thoughts. He knows our words. He sees our life. He knows us better than we know ourselves. And so God is eternal. God is personal. Now, last of all tonight, notice in verse 12, God is holy. "Art thou not from everlasting, O Lord, my God, mine Holy One?" God is absolutely pure and righteous and sinless. Some would say that God will not sin. That's very weak. That's not scriptural. We believe that God cannot sin, and there's a difference. God is incapable of sinning because God is holy. Isaiah chapter 6, verse 1. In the year that King Uzziah died, I saw also the Lord sitting upon a throne, high and lifted up, and his train filled the temple. Above it stood the seraphims. Each one had 6 wings. With 20 he covered his face, and with 20 he covered his feet, and with 20 he did fly. And one cried unto another and said, "Holy, holy, holy is the Lord of hosts. The whole earth is full of his glory." Holiness has been called the key attribute of God. His love is a holy love. The Spirit of God is a holy spirit. The Bible that we read is a holy Bible. So in God we trust, and we'll continue looking at this passage tomorrow night as we describe the God that we do trust. May God bless you. This is Pastor Ron Gatlin, and this has been the Voice of Gethsemane.
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0: proclaiming to the world that Jesus Christ is both Lord and Savior. 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
1: Once again, we say welcome aboard. It's good to be with you at this time. Brother Mon speaking. Our program here called A Fisherman's 5-Minute Look at the Book. We've been in the book of Ephesians, Ephesians chapter 5, verse 25. And we've talked about the subject this week, or I've given this, this series. We have five-minute segments on most of these stations. Sometimes it's played twice a day. And I'm certainly thankful for that. And as far as these programs is concerned, we're trying to give it a title or a theme of something. We've talked about why I love church. You know, something has happened in a local church setting here in the United States of America. You know, it seems as if people don't love church anymore. Something is wrong. I've had pastors tell me, I've said this week 2 or 3 times already. They said, Brother Mon, they're going out the back door as fast as they come in the front. You know, what's happening? Our people are unfaithful, you know. You know, our people are cooling off as far as attendance is concerned. What's wrong? People don't love. They don't love church. My friends, they used to. Ephesians chapter 5, verse 25. Husbands, love your wives, even as Christ also loved the church. What? Christ also loved the church. Let me read it again. Christ also loved the church so much. It says, Christ also loved the church and gave himself for it. You said, I got it, Brother Mon. Christ loved the church. Why should I love church? You said, Brother Mon, you do. So, well, that's your job. No. That's not why. If I had my rathers, as far as my job is concerned, my occupation, I would have been a commercial fisherman. And I would have a huge shrimp trawler. Oh, yes. But the Lord saved me. And after he saved me, I became his. So, my friend, he had a special calling for me. And it wasn't the fishing industry. I love the fishing industry and love to eat that, eat the product that's there. But my call is into the ministry, especially working with evangelizing in some areas around the world and the starting of local Bible-believing churches. Oh, as far as the church is concerned, I understand when he says love the church and gave himself for it. He's talking about the complete body of Christ. But in essence, he's talking to this church at Ephesus, this local church. Ephesians chapter 1, verse 1, to the saints in Ephesus. And as these gathered together, the assembly of these saved people in Ephesus, this made up the church here at Ephesus. And he said that Christ also loved the church. Why should I love the church? I love church. How about you, my friend? Do you love church? You said, Brother Mon, I don't have a church I can love. I'm telling you, God, no matter where you are, God will give you a place to attend. You know, God has a place for you to be fed. Do you love your church? You ought to love the church because Christ loved it. I should love what he loves. As far as loving the church, this area that I'm in, I think about the Fisherman Baptist Church where I'm in Bonsecour. I love the church because I love the place. You said, you love this place? Oh, yeah. I have an investment here. Hundreds and thousands of hours of my time has been invested in this place right here. Sometimes people, they don't love the church because there's no investment there. They have done nothing. They have given little to nothing. So as far as the church is concerned, it was just a place for them to come warm the pew. Shame on you. An investment? Oh, as far as a place is concerned, you say, our places? You know, is that something that, you know, that should get into our heart? I think so. There's a place on this earth that's in the Lord's heart. That triangular piece of land from the Euphrates over the Mediterranean up in the northern mountains there, that triangular piece of land, that belongs to God and God's people. We think about the nation of Israel. That's a special place. So there's special places for us. Why do you love church? Because I love people. Love people? It says in Ephesians chapter 5 and verse 2, it says, and walk in love as Christ also hath loved us. Walk in love. Before who? Before these people in this church in Ephesus. Walk in love. I ought to love people. And I do. You know, there's situations to where here in my area, There have been like commercial fishing men that has gotten saved and their families. There has been others in our community here out of other occupations and so forth that have gotten saved. And somehow they get my heart. And I miss these people. And I travel from time to time. I go to the other churches. And somehow I want to come right back here. And I want to see these people. These are special people to me. Why do you love church? Because there's people in this church that I love. And I want to be together with. And I want to fellowship with them. And I want to worship the Lord together. And I want to sing together with them. I love people. Why do you love church, Brother Mont? Because I love the Lord. Because I love the place. Because I love the people. I love church. Christ loved the church, gave himself for it. Until tomorrow, Fisher Mund saying goodbye.

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0: sounding forth the praises of the Savior of all men, the Lord Jesus Christ. 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
1: How do you do? At some point in every young person's life, they must contend with the worldview they inherited from their parents. They must reckon with how they were taught to view themselves, their culture, their country, and their God. How can you look critically at such a foundational part of your story? What happens if you do? How much would it cost to reject it? Today we'll meet a man who was raised as a Muslim and struggled to reconcile his faith as an adult. Find out what happened when his heart and mind and life were unshackled

0: What's going on?
1: The second tower just came down.
0: What? Hello?
2: Nabil, where are you? Why haven't you been picking up your phone?
0: I'm at school, Iba. I didn't have reception in the anatomy lab.
2: Come home right now. Is your sister with you?
0: No. Is she okay? What's going on?
2: She's not picking up her phone either. Find her and come straight home.
0: But why? What's wrong?
2: Don't you know? There's been an attack in New York.
0: Why do I have to come home?
2: Nabil, they're blaming Muslims. People will be emotional, and they could take it out on you or your sister.
0: On me? I've been in chemistry. Why would...
2: Do as I say. Find your sister and come home. Keep your phone close.
3: This is Unshackled, dramatizing true life stories produced in Chicago by Pacific Garden Mission. Founded in 1877, Pacific Garden Mission makes a big impact on the lives of the homeless in Chicago through food, clothing, lodging, and counsel. The goal is not just relief, but regeneration, which is what this program celebrates. The Unshackled programs, on the air since 1950, can be heard in almost every nation on earth and have been translated and adapted in many other languages. Now for broadcast around the earth, here is program number 3603 in the series Unshackled, the program that makes you face yourself and think.
0: As the days progressed, it became clear that the hijackers were indeed Muslim, and that the attack on our nation had been carried out in the name of Islam. But what Islam was this? Clearly not the Islam I knew. I come from a noble Muslim lineage. My last name, Qureshi, means that we are from the tribe of Muhammad, the Prophet himself. My mother was the daughter of a Muslim missionary and the keeper of our customs and household. My father worked hard as a U.S. Navy seaman to provide for our family. He was stationed in Scotland, where I spent my early childhood years. We were out of place as Muslims, but that drew us closer to each other and the other Muslims we did know. Still, growing up in the West meant Ami, as I called my mother, had to work hard to instill our culture inside the home.
4: Very good work on your Arabic, Nabil.
5: Thank you, Ami. Does that mean I get to move up to the big book like Sissy has?
4: Yes. Do you know what that book is called?
5: Quran.
4: Very good. I have one waiting just for you.
0: Muslims believe that every word of the Quran was dictated verbatim by Allah through the angel Gabriel to Muhammad. So they do not consider the Quran translatable. A true Quran is written in Arabic.
4: Baji finished the Quran when she turned 7. I want you to do it by the time you are 6.
5: Okay. I have to show Baji. Baji, look. I got a Quran like you.
4: Nabil!
5: What? What's wrong?
4: Never put the Quran on the ground.
5: Oh, okay.
4: Always raise it high. Put it in the most honored place. Wash our hands before touching it, and only touch it with your right hand. This is not just any book. It is the word of Allah. Treat it with the respect he deserves.
5: Yes, Ami.
4: Go.
3: The man in our story struggled to reconcile the faith of his parents with the hope he found in Jesus. This is the true story of his journey home. Based on his book, Seeking Allah, Finding Jesus, we bring you part one of Nabil Qureshi's story, right now on Unshackled.
0: From that day on, when Ami called me to come read the Quran with her, I held it as high above my head as I possibly could. Every Saturday, we would travel to the mosque for worship. Once a year, our jamaat, or denomination, held a tournament called an ijma. It was a chance to demonstrate our knowledge and listen to the strong religious leaders in our community. One night, we were driving back, and my father, Abba, was acting strange.
6: Close your window.
5: Yes, Abba.
6: Did the street lights just go out?
4: Yes. It's quite dark.
6: We've missed the ferry back home.
4: I know.
5: That's not the first time we've done that.
4: Will we drive around?
6: I don't know.
4: Whatever you think is best.
6: I wish I knew.
5: What's wrong?
6: Nothing, Nabil. Check your seatbelt. Make sure the door is locked and go back to sleep. It's past your bedtime. We'll be home soon, if Allah wills it.
4: Does it still look the same to you?
6: Yes, even more like it.
4: Then let's turn around. Let's go back. This is enough.
6: Should I find a hotel?
4: No, we can stay at the Malik's home. They will understand.
0: The Malik family was like a second family to me. Immediately, my fear turned to joy at the prospect of an overnight with my friend Mirab. I learned later that Abba had a dream from God. Dreams are the only means I know of by which the average Muslim expects to hear directly from God. So when he dreamt that...
6: Our family was in the car, driving down a dark road. The road was very narrow, and there was fire on both sides. I couldn't see anything at all. Then I turned around to check on you and your sister in the back seat. You were gone.
0: He believed it was prophetic. Driving home late that night, it was dark and too much like the dream. Whatever the dream meant, it seemed Allah had saved us. The next day, I asked Abba about it as we drove home.
5: I had a bad dream last night too, Abba. It'll be okay.
6: There are different types of dreams, Bilu.
5: What makes them different?
6: When you have one that is from God, you will know.
5: Does Allah give you dreams a lot?
6: Yes, Beta. Too many.
0: I would someday beg Allah for guidance through dreams. In elementary school, we left Scotland for the U.S., where my dad became a lieutenant. We landed in Virginia, and I felt the sting of my Islamic culture clashing with my American environment.
4: Nabil, stay here for a moment.
0: I cleared my plates. What is it, Ami?
4: I wish there were some Muslim boys in your school, so you wouldn't be alone in representing Islam. So you would have true companionship. But that was not Allah's will. Remember this. No matter where you are or what you are doing, you are an ambassador for Islam. Even the way you clear your plates when you are over at a friend's house, that reflects on Islam.
0: Okay. I'll grab the salad plates, too.
4: When people see your face, they will think he is a Muslim boy. Doesn't matter what you do. You could be the valedictorian, and they will think, look at the Muslim valedictorian. You could be the president of the United States, and they will think, look at the Muslim president. Many in the West are opposed to Islam.
0: No pressure.
4: This is a good thing, Beta. It is a blessing and an opportunity. Be such a virtuous person that no one can even point a finger of blame at you. This way, they will know that Islam has made you the good person you are.
0: And so I did my very best. I shared my Islamic beliefs with anyone who would listen. When friends started drinking, doing drugs, and having sex, I held to my morals and protected my reputation. I tried hard to make good friends, but I was just too Pakistani to fit in with my American pals.
7: Most likely to become president, of course. It's you, Rick. Did you get a superlative, Nabil?
8: No, he sure did. Tell Ben what you got.
0: Most likely to invent the pocket computer and then leave it in his pants on wash day.
7: Oh, man. That's perfect. I can't believe we're going to high school. Lockers, parties, Friday nights at the park.
8: Nabil, you think you'll be able to do Friday nights at the park?
7: Dude, he just got permission to come over to my house. My mom was involved. It was a whole thing. No way you can just, like, go to the park. I mean, right, man?
0: Probably not. Maybe. I'll ask.
8: I hope you can. All right, let's get a graduation best friends picture.
0: All right.
8: Nabil, can you take it? Ben, let's climb the steps over here.
0: Oh,
7: Yeah, I think horizontal. Hold it horizontal.
0: Okay, sure.
8: All right, smile, bro.
7: Best buds.
0: I felt alone with my friends, and I started to feel distant from my family, too. I started asking too many questions, as my Western teachers were instilling upon me the importance of critical thinking. But my family required obedience. I'll never forget overhearing my cousin crying to our family elders about falling in love with a Hindu. There is a true culture clash between immigrant parents and second-generation American Muslim children. What does it mean to be a Muslim in the West? I did not know, but suddenly Jesus was everywhere. Betsy McHugh was always chewing gum.
4: Nabil, can I ask you something?
0: I'm trying to finish my Spanish homework.
4: We're in Latin.
0: Yeah, but I have Spanish right after this.
4: Do you know about Jesus?
0: Yes.
4: Really? What do you think about him?
0: Well, I'm Muslim, right? Muslims believe that Jesus was sinless and born of the Virgin Mary. He cleansed the leprous, gave sight to the blind, and raised people from the dead. Jesus is the Messiah, the Word of God.
4: Wow. You know a lot more about Jesus than I thought.
0: But Jesus was not God. He was just a man.
4: You know, I believe a lot of the same things, but I don't agree completely. Would you mind if I shared my view? I don't know if you know this, but I'm a Christian.
0: The whole world knew that Betsy was a Christian. She proceeded to explain.
4: Because Jesus was the Son of God. He had no sin and was able to take our sins upon himself.
0: And we got hung up on things like...
4: Jesus is a man, and he is God, too.
0: How can that be? Man is mortal. God is immortal. And my argument must have been convincing, because at the end she said...
4: I tell you what. I'm going to go look into some of these things.
0: She smiled, but I could tell she was agitated. Still, she surprised me with...
4: Want to come see me in a play at our church?
0: Sure. I was pumped. My dad came with me to the play. It was called Heaven's Gates and Hell's Flames. I wouldn't say the imagery was very subtle.
9: But it gave Abba and I a lot to talk about on the way home.
6: Well, what did you think?
0: It was silly, wasn't it? They were obviously trying to play on people's fears and emotions.
6: Yes, Peter, but that's not necessarily bad. We should be afraid. We should be frightened of Allah's wrath.
0: Wait, so you thought it was a good play?
6: I didn't say that. There was something worse than their attempts to scare people.
0: The message is all wrong. They're teaching people they can do whatever they want their whole lives and then say one prayer and they'll go to heaven.
6: Right. And what's wrong with that?
0: That's why America is the way it is. Christians teach that there is no accountability for their deeds. In the end, Allah will weigh us for our good deeds and bad deeds, and that will determine if we deserve paradise.
6: Very good, Peter. So, make sure you share with your friend what you thought. It's a good thing that you're having these conversations. One more thing. Don't spend too much time with this girl. Girls are dangerous at this age. You are like fire, and they are like oil. Just being close to each other causes you to start burning.
0: Ooh, Abba, okay, I got it. The Islamic way of life is derived from a collection of traditions called the Hadith. I wanted to learn more about where these came from, how you could tell the authentic from the fabricated. But I felt myself, perhaps for the first time, bumping into the limits of my parents' knowledge. Luckily, we were headed back to the UK for a Jamaat gathering, and I would have access to experts. I was also excited to reunite with our friends, the Maliks, and especially the youngest brother, Mirab. But when we arrived at the Jamaat, I was overwhelmed by how many people were there. How would I ever find them? And so I turned to God. I had many recited prayers memorized called duas, but none were about finding people. So, for the first time, I prayed to God with my own words from my own heart. God, can you please help me find my friends? When I opened my eyes, I immediately saw two streaks of color, one gold and one silver, as if they were painted into the sky. They trailed into the distance. You're kidding. I'm supposed to follow those? So I did. I knew no one else could see them but me. I followed the streaks through swarms of people, in and through the marketplace, and down near a clothing tent when...
10: Nabil, is that you?
0: Mirab, my friend! I couldn't believe it. That night, I lay in bed and knew that God existed, and he heard my prayers. Perhaps it really was worth the struggle to balance my faith with my Western environment after all. But when I was in college, September 11th happened, and nothing would ever be the same.
3: 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Here's the president of Pacific Garden Mission, Phil Kwiatkowski.
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9: Not long after the attacks, our mosque was vandalized. My sweet grandmother was refused service at a gas station for wearing her burqa. We put American flags in our yard to show people we weren't the enemy. But deep inside, I wondered, what Islam led those men to hijack those planes? The Islam I thought I knew was a religion of peace, not terror. I needed a friend, a non-Muslim, who would help me explore these questions and not let me get away with my biases. Little did I know, I would meet him in the very place where students went to practice constructing good arguments. Forensics.
4: And what is the plan when you get there?
9: We'll have the tournament.
4: But where will you eat? Where will you stay?
9: They've got that all worked out, Ami. All I know is we're headed to Pennsylvania.
7: You know the tournament's only 3 days, right, Nabil? Looks like you got enough to stay for a week.
9: My mom insisted I bring some extra...
7: Oh, hi, Mrs. Qureshi. I'm David Wood.
4: Hello, David. Very nice to meet you. Are you going with Nabil on this trip?
7: Yes, we'll take good care of him. Don't worry.
4: Nabil, I can tell this is a good boy. Stay close to him.
9: I will. Bye, Ami.
4: David, please remind him to call me when you get there.
7: Will do.
4: After the trip, we'll have to have you over for some Pakistani food.
7: You don't have to say that twice. Thanks, Mrs. Qureshi.
9: Bye, Mom.
4: Nabil, don't forget to pray the Salat.
9: Sit by me on the bus?
7: Yeah. It's been a while since you talked to your mom. You should call her.
9: Hey, man, that's a great idea. Thanks for your heartfelt concern about our relationship.
7: Of course.
9: We became fast friends and roomed together at the hotel that night. I was surprised when David took out his Bible. So you're like a hardcore Christian?
7: Yeah, I guess I am.
9: You do realize that the Bible has been corrupted, right?
7: Oh, yeah?
9: Well, there's so many different versions. How do you know you can trust them?
7: There's different translations of the Quran, aren't there?
9: Yeah, but they're all using the Arabic text to translate.
7: Same with the Bible. Most of the differences between Bible versions are just matters of translation, not the underlying Hebrew or Greek.
9: I don't believe you. I got to see this for myself.
7: Good. You'd be letting me down if you didn't look into it further. But if you're going to do this investigation right, you better bring it.
9: Oh, don't worry. It's been brought. And so, David and I launched our investigation into the reliability of the Bible. He presented all of this annoying evidence like...
7: Much of the Gospels were produced by eyewitnesses.
9: And...
7: They were written shortly after Jesus' crucifixion. That's far more reliable than most other biographies.
9: Over time, I ran out of arguments against the New Testament. Were my parents and teachers wrong about the reliability of the Bible? My dad taught me everything I knew about religion. Surely he could answer to these objections. A man David knew held a regular meeting at his house called the Dream Team to discuss matters of faith. David invited me and my dad to attend.
10: Dr. Pepper for David. Nabil, can I get you anything? How about your dad?
2: Just water for me.
10: Ice?
2: Yes, please.
7: All right. Enough pleasantries. We're here to talk about the crucifixion of Jesus. Nabil and Mr. Qureshi believe Jesus did not die on the cross, whereas the rest of us know that's just not true.
10: Well, now play nice, David.
9: We dove right in. Abba explained our position, and the others pushed back. They explained the science of what happens to the body in crucifixion and laid out how difficult it would be for anyone to survive it.
2: But Jesus prayed for the cup to be taken away in the Garden of Gethsemane. Would God not honor that?
10: That's something I want to clarify about your position. You quote the Gospels to build your case, but you do not take into account verses that may oppose your view. For example, you point to what he said in the garden, but you ignore the many times Jesus prophesied his death. Why is that?
9: I felt our position slipping.
6: Because it's not possible that Jesus died on the cross. He was beloved of God and cried out to be saved. Verses that prophesy his death must have been added by Christians.
9: Abba, I think they're saying that unless we have good reason to discredit a specific verse, it might be inconsistent to use the ones we like and ignore the ones we don't like. Abba grew quiet. I had betrayed him, and I regretted my words. I tried to hold up our end of the argument, but eventually...
10: Scholars are virtually unanimous. The death of Jesus on the cross is among the surest facts of history. Multiple non-Christian historical sources confirm it.
9: Abba and I rode home in silence. It was clear what it meant to go against him. And yet, a veil of certainty had been lifted. If he could deny obvious facts, I could begin to doubt his grasp of the truth. And I did. Still, I wondered if perhaps our arguments had only failed because we had poor methodology. Mike and David encouraged me to employ the historical method. Be consistent in my research, read both sides of an argument, and test different theories before arriving at the best explanation. Over the months that followed, I attended religious debates and read everything I could. David, too, learned more about the Quran and walked alongside me in my investigation. Until one stormy day, I pushed it too far.
12: Okay if I wait out the rain for a sec?
9: Yeah, I'm not in a hurry. And I guarantee the financial aid office isn't either.
12: You do not have to wait here while I meet with them. It could be hours till I even get seen.
9: Never ones to waste an opportunity to debate. We picked up where we left off in a debate about Paul.
12: The writings of Paul make it clear that Jesus was God to the earliest Christians.
9: Paul must have been the one to invent Jesus' deity. He saw a power vacuum with Jesus gone.
12: So why was he willing to risk his life over and over again for the sake of the gospel?
9: Sometimes people can pull out of their lies, David. Maybe he was in too deep.
12: The early Christians had Paul and his sacrifices to thank for their survival.
9: Yes, and every Christian will have Paul to thank when they're standing before God being judged for worshiping a man instead of him.
12: Nabil, after Jesus, I see Paul as the godliest man of all time. I'm not about to just sit here and listen to you insult him to make your theories work. Our friendship matters to me, so I think we should just avoid talking about this again.
9: I agree.
12: All right. I'll see you later.
9: 20 minutes later, David called me for a ride home. Things got tense between us often, but even after our biggest fights, we were still brothers. In my senior year, I roomed with a Buddhist named Zach. He soon became a close friend and added to our debates. Zach challenged me to make a case for Islam at the next Dream Team meeting. After all my research, I was ready. Or so I thought.
7: You would bring a flip chart.
9: You're right, Zach. I would and I did. All right. I want to begin by saying that the word Islam actually comes from the same Arabic root word that means peace. And the life of Muhammad reflects this.
7: But Nabil, there are verses in the Quran like slay the infidels wherever you find them.
9: That verse refers to a very specific circumstance. It's not a general principle.
10: How do you know that?
9: I'm sorry?
10: How do you know the historical context of the Quran?
9: From Hadith, books that record traditions about Muhammad.
10: But how do you know those are trustworthy? I'm a historian. These are questions I ask of historical documents, including Christian ones. How do we know the books of Hadith are trustworthy? Were they written early? Were they written by eyewitnesses? When were they collected?
9: About 200 to 250 years after Muhammad. I failed to sway a single heart to Islam that night. Why couldn't I defend Muhammad? Why couldn't I defend Islam? I needed to learn more about the Quran, about its preservation and reliability.
12: You want me to help?
9: Yes, David, I do. That's not what that means.
12: Okay. How else would you interpret that?
9: This is not Islam.
12: Okay. I'm sorry.
9: David was pointing to verses in the Quran and suggesting something outrageous. He was implying that the Quran condoned rape, but the Islam I knew would never allow such an atrocity. I brushed him aside, but dug into the matter on my own. The truth was inescapable. It was in the Quran, in multiple hadiths and commentaries everywhere. I felt such shame. I couldn't speak with my family about my struggle without further destabilizing my life. I had lived my whole life with a vibrant confidence in who I was, and now I didn't trust it. But if I moved forward with Christianity, it would cost me my family's love and respect. Some Muslims were killed for making mischief. And what if I was wrong? It is an unforgivable sin in Islam to believe someone other than Allah is God. What if I gave this all up for nothing?
12: You know, you could ask God to reveal the truth to you.
9: Oh?
12: I believe you will.
9: And so I did. 5 months later, I got my answer.
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This is program number 3603. Heard in part one of the true story of Nabil Qureshi were Jim Craig, Connie Foster, Michael Wolner, Brian Plaharchik, Rangan Altai, and Lawrence Halliburton. Original music, Don Badorf. 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Recording engineer, David Pierczynski. 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Someone is waiting for your call. 312-492-9410. And so, until next time, unless our Lord returns before then, I'm Timothy Gregory. Thanks for listening, and may God bless you.

0: This is the Gospel Hour, making known to this nation the gospel of Jesus Christ. 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
1: Direct us, kind, gracious, loving, tender, compassionate Lamb of God. We know that you, dear Jesus, sit at the right hand of God the Father, making intercession for me, for us, for all believers. Direct me, O God, as I speak today in Jesus' name. Amen. For several days I have not read the text. I'll read it today. Many of you know it from memory. 1 Corinthians 1, 23, 24. But we preach Christ crucified, Christ the power of God, and the wisdom of God. But we preach Christ crucified, Paul said, Christ the power of God and the wisdom of God. Now, I've said many times during the series that Jesus is not only the power of God, but he is the wisdom of God. Now, only God could have thought, as well as only God could have wrought and provided redemption. Only God had the wisdom to think and to plan redemption for you and me. Now, I read some days ago in John 3, 14, 15, 16, Jesus instructing Nicodemus said, as Moses lifted up the serpent in the wilderness, even so must the Son of Man be lifted up, that whosoever believeth on him should not perish but have eternal life. Now, in the Old Testament era, and I'm not going back there because if I do, I won't get out, because when I start talking about that, I'll stay there the whole broadcast, and I don't want to do that. I'll tell you, and then you can study it after I go off the radio. You remember the children of Israel were dying from snake bites, serpents. And Moses called on God. God told him to make a serpent of brass and put it on a pole and instruct the people to look and live. And all who looked lived. Now, God said to Moses, you tell the people to look at the serpent and live. And that's what Moses told him. God at sundry times and in divers manners, many ways, God spoke to the fathers by the prophets, but hath in these last days spoken unto us by his Son. Now, Jesus was God's message wrapped up in flesh and brought down to man. But now, here's what I want you to see. In John 16 and verse 12, I have yet many things to say unto you, but ye cannot bear them now. Howbeit, when he, the Spirit of truth, is come, he will guide you into all truth, for he shall not speak of himself, but whatsoever he shall hear, that shall he speak, and he will show you things to come. He shall glorify me. Now, as Moses pointed to the serpent of brass on the pole, the Holy Spirit points to Jesus, not on a pole, not on a cross, but he points to the death, burial, resurrection, ascension, victory of the Lamb of God. Now he sits, and when John sees him in Revelation standing in the midst of a great company, he stands there as a lamb slain. Now listen to what I'm saying to you very carefully. When he, the Holy Spirit, comes, he shall glorify me. For he shall receive of mine and shall show it unto you. All things that the Father hath are mine. Therefore said I that he shall take of mine and show it unto you. Now Jesus said, when the Holy Spirit comes, he'll glorify me. Because he'll talk about me. He'll point to me. He'll show me, that is Jesus, to you. All right. Now, let me repeat, and I've already said it, but I'm repeating for emphasis. As Moses pointed to the serpent on the pole and said to the children of Israel, look and live. Look at the serpent of brass and live. Jesus points you and me to his shed blood. But we do not stop there. We don't need to go back to Calvary, because Calvary is a historical event that has occurred, and there will never be another Calvary. By one offering, he sanctified forever them that believe. In other words, he died once, never to die again. Calvary will never be again. But we remember Calvary, but we don't stop there. We go on to the open tomb, but we don't stop there. We go to the Mount of Olives, but we don't stop there. We look to the Father's throne, and the Holy Spirit says, to you and to me, there's the Lamb. He is seated beside the Father. He's there to save. He's there to make intercession. Look to the Lamb and live. Now listen, in John, same chapter, 16, verse 7, nevertheless, I tell you the truth, it is expedient for you that I go away. For if I go not away, the Comforter will not come, but if I depart, I will send him, H-I-M, not it, him, the third person of the Godhead. I will send him unto you. All right? And when he is come, he will reprove the world of sin. You'll never be convicted of sin until the Holy Spirit convicts you. And you'll never be convicted by the Holy Spirit until you hear the word. There is no conviction apart from the word, as the Spirit uses the sword of the word to pierce the heart. And he convicts through the word. The Word of God tells me that God loves me. Wait, let me go back. The Word of God tells me that the wages of sin is death. The Word of God tells me the soul that sinneth it shall surely die. The Word of God tells me that God loved me and gave Jesus to die. Now, there's no other place to find it. The Word of God tells me to repent. The Word of God tells me to come to Jesus. Believe on Jesus. There's no other place to find it. Now, you'll never be saved until you hear the Word. And you're hearing the Word. And if you'll hear with the heart, if you're not saved, you'll repent. Because the Holy Spirit will take the word, the sword of the Spirit, he'll pierce the heart. Then he'll take the word, the light, and he'll enlighten the heart. Then he'll take the word, the incorruptible seed, and he'll plant the seed in the heart. And then he'll take the word, the seed, and the seed will spring up into everlasting life. The word. And when he is come, he will reprove the world of sin and righteousness and of judgment. Of sin.

Christmas because I go to my Father and you see me no more. Of judgment, because the prince of this world is judged. Now the devil is still operating, but he is a defeated operator, and he knows it, and he's working hard now. He is using more schemes and diabolical systems to damn people today than he ever has. Beloved, this country of ours is in a sad, heartbreaking condition. You say, Green, you are a calamity howler. I beg your pardon, my friend. I'm not a calamity howler. You say, Mr. Green, you're a prophet of gloom. No, I'm not a prophet of gloom. But when I read the newspapers and I hear the news and I hear about the doping, drinking, the breaking down of morals, divorces rising so rapidly it's just unbelievable. When you read your newspapers, beloved, and listen to the national and the international news, you just can't take it in. Americans are consuming liquor, wine, and beer by the barrels, the millions of barrels. Dope is on the rise. Sex crimes, terrible crimes that could be committed only by demented men and women. And then some preachers have the brass and the audacity to go to the pulpit and say things are getting better. I am not a prophet of gloom, but my friend, I serve notice on you today if I never preach again. I serve notice on you. There is no better for the world. There's better for individuals. If you're not saved, you can become a new creation in Christ right now. You can be born again right this moment. But for the world, there is no better until King Jesus comes. Glory to God, he's coming, and he'll put down all this mess. He'll take care of it. Don't you worry. He'll take care of it. Now, I want to show you something that I said, and I keep emphasizing it, and maybe some of you think I'm wasting time, but I'm not wasting time. I had never seen that statement, the wisdom of God. The wisdom of God. For instance, the Jews were looking for their Messiah, king. They were looking for a mighty, powerful ruler to deliver them. And John the Baptist appeared, and they said, why, this man could be the Messiah. He is a singular personality. His dress, his diet, his ministry. Why, John had everybody, the whole country went out to hear him. Who else do you know, bless your heart? Some of the modern evangelists and some of the dear old timers who are gone, they had gigantic crowds. But have you ever read that the whole countryside went out to hear a man? Everybody went to hear John the Baptist. He had mobs and throngs of people. Now, this man, John, was the forerunner. He announced the coming thing. Well, what did he, when he made his first announcement, what did he say? What did he say? What did he say? He said, men, look over there. There's a lamb. There's a lamb. A lamb? Now, you don't appreciate that like the Jews did, because Palestine is the land of sheep and lambs. And then, that day, they had tens of thousands. Today, they still have tens of thousands. Lamb. There's a lamb. Now, you're looking for a Messiah. I am the one to announce the Messiah. I am John the Baptist. I came to tell you to repent and make straight the path. The king's coming. Well, there he is. There he is. A lamb. Who ever heard of a lamb delivering a nation from slavery? A lamb. You remember what Paul said? God hath chosen the weak things, the foolish things, things which are not. You remember that? That no flesh should glory. There's a lamb. On Calvary, there was a man hanging
with spikes in his hands and feet, bleeding, he was crowned.

0: with thorns, it looked that defeat had taken over, and this man whom they thought was the deliverer had been conquered, and now he is being crucified. There he is, bleeding. But I want to tell you something, my friend. That was the greatest victory ever. That was God's victory, Christ's victory, the Holy Spirit's victory. And there on Calvary, Jesus hanging, bleeding, dying, the Lamb. There, the power of God and the wisdom of God. Who would put up a Lamb as a symbol of victory? The Lamb. Now he's coming the second time as the Lion. Now there's power, the Lion. But a Lamb? Behold the Lamb of God. Well, Nathanael saw him, and Jesus said, "Why, I saw you over under the fig tree." And Nathanael was amazed, and he said, "Rabbi, thou art the Son of God, thou art the King of Israel," in John 1:49. And in verse 50, Jesus answered and said unto him, "Because I said unto thee, I saw thee under the fig tree, believest thou?" Why, Nathanael, I said, "I saw you under the fig tree." Is that the thing that caused you to say what you've just said? "Thou shalt see greater things than these." Now watch it. And he said unto him, Jesus said to Nathanael, "Verily, verily, I say unto you, hereafter ye shall see heaven open, and the angels of God ascending and descending upon the Son of Man." There is the ladder to heaven. Jacob's ladder. No, Jesus' ladder. Jacob's ladder, you know the story in the Old Testament. Here is the ladder, Jesus. He is the author. He is the finisher of faith. He is the author of eternal salvation. Now that's in Hebrews. He is the door. He is the way. He is the truth. He is the life. He is the bread. He is the water. He is the light. He is the Alpha. He is the Omega. He's the Lamb. He is the Savior. Now, all teaching, all true preaching has as its text Calvary. I don't mean by that that every time the minister goes in the pulpit, he announces, "I'm preaching on the cross." No, I don't mean that. If he preaches on heaven, if he preaches on hell, if he preaches on judgment, if he preaches on love, if he preaches on the second coming, if there had not been Calvary, there could be no second coming. Every spiritual blessing, hope, all hope, all blessings, all good things, emanate from Calvary. And everything we have in Christ, we have because of Calvary. He is the Lamb. He is the ladder. He is the way. He is the door. He is the author. He is the finisher. Because he lives, we live also. I am crucified with Christ, nevertheless I live, yet not I, but Christ liveth in me. The life I now live in the flesh, I live by the faith of the Son of God, who loved me and gave himself for me. Calvary, the blood. Without the shedding of blood, there is no remission. God hath chosen the weak things to confound the mighty, base things to confound the wise and prudent. God hath chosen things which are not to bring to naught things that are, that no flesh should glory in God's presence. God hath made Christ unto us wisdom, righteousness, sanctification, and redemption. 1 Corinthians 1:28-30. Our gracious Heavenly Father, in the name of Jesus, the Lamb of God, through His shed blood, I beg for every soul that is under conviction, all who are praying, all who are calling upon Thy name, may they put their faith and trust in the finished work of the Lamb of God, the shed blood of Calvary, save every soul, especially poor, lost church members. In Jesus' name, amen.
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1: 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Thompson.

Now, once again, we come before you with the Word of God, with words of encouragement to help you to be what the Lord would have you to be. For indeed, if you live your life failing to be what the Lord would have you to be, you've lived your life as a failure. So therefore, you must seek out the will of God in order to have your life count for all eternity. And that's not hard to do. You present yourself to the Lord. Of course, you must be saved. If you're not saved, then you will not bring glory to the name of the Lord as an unsaved man or woman. So you see, Christ died for sinners. If you will accept God's gift of eternal life, accept God's gift of salvation that is in Christ, God will save you. Now, you may ask, how do I do that? Well, the Lord says that all have sinned and come short of the glory of God. God has said you haven't measured up. And what He is saying is that you have fallen so short until I have provided one who does measure up. And if you will accept this one whom I have given as the one who does measure up, then I will accept you. That one is Jesus. If you will accept Christ and all that He has done and all that He claimed to be and all that He is, God will accept you. Now, Christ declared Himself to be the Son of God. He declared Himself to be God in the flesh. He declared Himself to be the one who would offer up Himself a sacrifice for sin. He paid the penalty. He had no sin. He never sinned. Now you must accept His righteousness as yours and trust in the fact that He paid for your sin, that you were such a bad person. Yes, yes, yes, yes, yes, you were such a bad person that God had to provide hope and salvation in His only begotten Son. Now, and it's a gift, it's free. Now, if you argue with me on that, if you are willing to argue with me on the fact that you are a bad person, then you cannot be saved because God says you're a sinner. Now, you must submit to God's declaration and conclusion of you. Yes, Lord, I'm a sinner. You know you are. You know you're not perfect. You know that you are. And I find people running and saying, yeah, I know, but nobody's perfect. Well, God still says that you're a sinner. And if you don't accept Christ, you will remain a sinner when you die and remain such for all eternity. But you can have salvation and forgiveness of sins. Just admit to God that you are a sinner and be willing to turn from your sin to the Savior. To be willing to trust in Christ and Christ alone. God will save you. He knows everything you've ever done, every thought you've ever had, every deed. And He is saying to you, come to Me. All ye that labor and are heavy laden, and I'll give you rest. He says, look unto Me, and be ye saved, all the ends of the earth. Look unto Christ. Just trust Jesus. Something like this. Dear Jesus, I don't know what it means, but I know I'm a sinner. And I believe You died for me. And I believe that You rose again from the dead. And right now, the best I know how, I want to trust You as my Savior. Come into my heart and be my Savior for Jesus' sake. You see, God will save you. Father, I pray that Thou wouldest save some soul today, that someone will be brought into a saving knowledge of Christ for Jesus' sake. Amen. Let's continue studying the book of Exodus today. And looking at the life of Moses and his call to serve the Lord in going to lead a people out of bondage and to a place of liberty and to God's place, to God's choice.
In verse 9 of the book of Exodus chapter 6, after the Lord had declared to Moses all of the things that he will do, he says, I will bring you out from under the burdens of the Egyptians. I will rid you out from their bondage. I will redeem you with a stretched out arm. I will take you to me for a people. I will be to you a God. I will bring you in unto the land concerning which I did swear to give to Abraham. I will give it you for an inheritance. And the Lord closes that long statement of the I ams with, I am the Lord. He's the self-existent one. He's the one who needs no one. He's the one who always has been. He's the self-existent one. And he will do all of his holy will. And when he says he will do something, who can stop him? And he is letting Moses know who he is and what he is, his plan is and what he has promised to do. And in verse 9, Moses spake so unto the children of Israel. Now he goes and takes the word of God to the children of Israel, but they don't listen to Moses because of anguish of spirit and for cruel bondage. Now they were hurting on the inside because of the load that was placed upon them on the outside. And so they are willing to reject the message of the man of God because of what they have heard, of what they have seen, what they have experienced. And they're not willing to change. Just get rid of the man who brought the message and things will be all right. No, that's not the way it is at all. Do away with this message and we'll be all right. No. Turn off the light again. Never mind about the danger that we see in the room. Just turn the light off and we won't worry about what we found in the room. No, that's not it at all. The Lord gives to him commands. The people have a response. They have an obligation. So the Lord speaks to the children of Israel, but they hearken not to Moses for anguish of spirit and for cruel bondage. Again, there was one causing the cruel bondage, but they were responding with anguish of spirit. Now, someone can be causing you trouble, but they don't have to go into there, into that place that belongs to the Lord, where the Lord gives you victory, where the Lord gives you grace. You don't have to let them in that area. You can know about the outward pain, but in your heart, you can have the joy of the Lord. But they were not experiencing that. And so the Lord tells in verse 10, the Lord spake to Moses, now go speak unto Pharaoh, king of Egypt. The Lord does not say who this man is, that this little upstart. No, he says he's the king of Egypt. Go speak to him. That he let the children of Israel go out of the land. This man we saw earlier exercises his will and he contends against God. He feels as though he is just as powerful. He said, you know, as we pointed out, that this land has their gods, and this people will have their God. And I'm the king of Egypt, and I'm the God, and we have gods here too. And who is this one you say now, this Jehovah, this Yahweh, the Lord? I don't believe I know him, so I don't think he's not in our circle. I haven't done any business with him, and he can't cause my business to prosper, so I don't think I'll have anything to do with him. And now the Lord is introducing himself to Pharaoh. So when Moses speaks to Pharaoh, the words, let the children of Israel go out of his land, out of this land of Pharaoh. And Moses spake before the Lord, saying, behold, the children of Israel have not hearkened unto me. The Lord is now hearing his servant Moses say, now, Lord, the people that I'm supposed to be helping don't want my help. They don't want me. They're sending me away.
Now, how can I go to Pharaoh and expect him to hear me and lead a people that don't want to be led? Moses had a job on his hand here, but it wasn't too big for the Lord because God chose Moses. The Lord was in control of every situation, every moment. The people were rebelling against Moses, opposing him. Pharaoh was mocking God, rejecting the message. Moses was called to speak for God. Isn't that what we're to do? Speak for God. Just speak God's word and watch him work. And verse 13, the Lord spake unto Moses and unto Aaron, and gave them a charge unto the children of Israel and unto Pharaoh, king of Egypt, to bring the children of Israel out of the land of Egypt. Look at this again now. The Lord spake unto Moses and unto Aaron, and gave them a charge unto the children of Israel. Now their instructions, their orders are clear. This is what I want you to do. And so they are instructed by the Lord to go forth for God in the face of the blazing machine gun, so to speak. Pharaoh doesn't want to have anything to do with them. Pharaoh is mocking them. The people don't want them, but here's what God says to do. You know, the Lord gives a charge to his people to do certain things. Moses gave a charge to Joshua to do a work. David leaves Solomon with instructions. Jehoshaphat also gave the leaders of Judah some instructions. The Lord Jesus Christ gives instructions, has given instructions to the disciples. Paul left instructions to the Ephesian elders. And Paul charged Timothy to commit to faithful men the things that were committed unto him. Now God is giving unto Moses and Aaron a charge, and that charge is this: go to the children of Israel unto Pharaoh, king of Egypt, to bring the children of Israel out of the land of Egypt. That's what you're to do. Nothing more, nothing less. Those are your instructions. Just do this. Those are your orders. That's the obligation that is upon your life. That is the one obligation in life that you have, to obey me. That's what God wants you and me to do. He's given to us an obligation. Go ye into all the world and make disciples of men, teaching them to observe all things, baptizing them in the name of the Father, Son, and the Holy Ghost. We have a charge from God. We are to be faithful. Join us again for another program of Light for the Pathway. I'm Willie Thompson in Greenville, South Carolina.

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0: The psalmist said, "When I awake, I am still with thee." For the child of God, seeking the presence of the Lord is essential as each day begins. To help you in starting this day with God, we offer a brief devotional meditation from morning and evening, a collection from the pen of one of the greatest preachers of all time, Charles Haddon Spurgeon. This morning's text is found in Mark chapter 9 and verse 19. "Bring him unto me." Despairingly, the poor disappointed father turned away from the disciples to their master. His son was in the worst possible condition, and all means had failed. But the miserable child was soon delivered from the evil one when the parent in faith obeyed the Lord Jesus' word, "Bring him unto me." Children are a precious gift from God, but much anxiety comes with them. They may be a great joy or a great bitterness to their parents. They may be filled with the Spirit of God or possessed with the spirit of evil. In all cases, the Word of God gives us one receipt for the curing of all their ills: "Bring him unto me." Oh, for more agonizing prayer on their behalf while they are yet babes! Sin is there. Let our prayers begin to attack it. Our cries for our offspring should precede those cries which betoken their actual advent into a world of sin. In the days of their youth we shall see sad tokens of that dumb and deaf spirit which will neither pray aright nor hear the voice of God in the soul. But Jesus still commands, "Bring them unto me." When they are grown up, they may wallow in sin and foam with enmity against God. Then, when our hearts are breaking, we should remember the great physician's words, "Bring them unto me." Never must we cease to pray until they cease to breathe. No case is hopeless while Jesus lives. The Lord sometimes suffers his people to be driven into a corner, that they may experimentally know how necessary he is to them. Ungodly children, when they show us our own powerlessness against the depravity of their hearts, drive us to flee to the strong for strength, and this is a great blessing to us. Whatever our morning's need may be, let it, like a strong current, bear us to the ocean of divine love. Jesus can soon remove our sorrow. He delights to comfort us. Let us hasten to him while he waits to meet us. This meditation was taken from Morning and Evening by C.H. Spurgeon. Please listen each morning at this same time for Morning and Evening.
1: And a very pleasant good day to each and every one of you. I'm Brother James, and I greet you in the name of our Lord and Savior Jesus Christ, the Lamb of God, which taketh away the sin of the world. And I welcome you to the preaching of the Cross Radio Broadcast. This program is sponsored by the Bible Baptist Church in DeLand, Florida, and those who pray for and support these ministries across the nation and around the world. And we are all happy that you've tuned in to the program today. We are continuing our study in the Bible book of Malachi. We come to the fourth chapter of Malachi today, and we are right in the middle of a passage which has to do with the second coming of the Lord Jesus Christ. He is coming again, you know. He said that he would. He gave his word that he would. And for all those who doubt the truth of the literal second coming of Jesus Christ, may I remind you that men did not believe that he would die and then 3 days later rise from the dead, but he did. May I remind you that men did not believe that he would lay down that temple of his body and allow it by wicked hands to be crucified and slain. And then, having laid down his life, he promised he would take it up again, and many, many people failed to believe that he would or that he could do that great deed. But he did. But he did. And so, when Jesus Christ says he's coming again, I don't have any problem believing him. There's no doubt in my mind that he will do exactly what he said he would do. in exactly the way he said he would do it. And so these passages in Malachi are not problem passages to me. They are blessed passages to me because I take God at his word. I believe him. So the Bible says in Malachi chapter 4 and verse number 1, "For behold, the day cometh." And when you see that phrase, "the day," or "that day," in your Bible, it has reference to the coming of King Jesus to establish his kingdom on this earth. Now, for those of us that are born-again Christians, the greatest day in our life was the day we came to know Jesus Christ as our personal Savior. I don't think any saved person would argue that fact. For God in heaven, the greatest day was certainly not the day that his Son, his only begotten beloved Son, died on Calvary's cross, having been made sin for us. Now, that might be the great day in our reckoning, because it was through that sacrificial death of Jesus Christ that our sins could be forgiven, our souls could be saved. In our reckoning, that might be the great day on God's calendar, but certainly in God's reckoning, that was no great day. No, my friend, on God's calendar, the greatest day in history will be the day when his Son, Jesus Christ the Lord, returns to this earth as King of Kings and Lord of Lords and establishes the throne of his glory at Jerusalem. In fact, this matter of king, kingdom, throne, it is the absolute, by far and away, most common theme in all the Bible. There are probably 20 references to that throne for every single reference to Jesus Christ dying to save us from our sins. So the focal point, the central point in God's Scripture is the return of his Son, Jesus Christ, to establish his kingdom. And so the Bible says, "For behold, the day cometh." It's called the day of the Lord throughout Scripture. In fact, the book that precedes Malachi, the book of Zechariah, I want to just take a glance at the closing chapters of that book. The Bible says in Zechariah chapter 12 and verse 3, "In that day." Chapter 12 and verse 4, "In that day." Chapter 12 and verse 6, "In that day." Chapter 12 and verse 8, "In that day." Verse 9, "In that day." Verse 11, "In that day." Chapter 13, verse 1, verse 2, verse 4, "In that day." Chapter 14, verse 6, verse 8, verse 9, verse 13, all say, "In that day." Zechariah chapter 14 and verse 20, Zechariah 14 and verse 21, "In that day." So God has a day. It's a special day. It's a red letter day. It's a circled day on his calendar. "And the day cometh, for behold, the day cometh, that shall burn as an oven. And all the proud, yea, and all that do wickedly, shall be stubble. And the day that cometh shall burn them up, saith the Lord of hosts, that it shall leave them neither root nor branch." Now, over and over again in your Bible, the second coming of Jesus Christ is pictured as a coming with burning, fiery judgment to devour and consume those who chose to make themselves the enemies of the Lord. The Bible says in Joel chapter 2 and verse 30, Joel 2:30, "Of that day, and I will show wonders in the heavens and in the earth, blood and fire and pillars of smoke." Blood and fire and pillars of smoke. "The sun shall be turned into darkness and the moon into blood before the great and terrible day of the Lord come." In 2 Peter, we read about this coming of the Lord and the day of his coming. And we are told that not everyone will believe it. There'll be scoffers walking after their own lusts and saying, "Where is the promise of his coming? But you can rest assured he will return. And when he comes back, that fire of which I spoke is going to be so prominent in Revelation 19 and verse 11. The Bible says, I saw heaven opened, and behold a white horse, and he that sat upon him was called Faithful and True, and in righteousness he doth judge and make war. His eyes were as a flame of fire, and on his head were many crowns, and it had a name written that no man knew but he himself. And he was clothed with a vesture dipped in blood, and his name is called the Word of God. And the armies which were in heaven followed him upon white horses, clothed in fine linen, white and clean. And out of his mouth goeth a sharp sword, that with it he should smite the nations, and he shall rule them with a rod of iron. Now, this is Jesus Christ coming back. All he hath on his vesture, on his thigh, a name written King of Kings and Lord of Lords. This is Jesus Christ coming back, and a sharp sword, that's the Word of God, Hebrews 4, 12 and 13, proceedeth out of his mouth, burning fire issuing forth before him. This is Jesus Christ speaking his word. And by the same power with which he said in Genesis 1, let there be light, and there was light, the same power with which he said, sun, earth, moon, stars, plants, animals, and all these things were so by the word of his power. This same Lord Jesus Christ will open his mouth at Armageddon, and he will say, fire. He will say, burn. And all those who gathered themselves together to fight against the Lord and against his anointed, that would be the Israelite remnant, they will be consumed by that burning fiery stream that issues forth from out of his mouth. The Bible says in 2 Thessalonians, chapter number 1 and verse 7, you and to you who are troubled, rest with us. When the Lord Jesus shall be revealed, that's not the rapture, that's the revelation, from heaven with his mighty angels, that's not the church going up to meet the Lord, that's the angels coming down with the Lord, in flaming fire, taking vengeance on them that know not God, and that obey not the gospel of our Lord Jesus Christ, who shall be punished with everlasting destruction from the presence of the Lord, and from the glory of his power. So, when Jesus Christ comes back, he will burn his enemies as they have gathered and assembled themselves in the valley of Megiddo to fight against his people. The Bible says in chapter 2 of 2 Thessalonians, speaking of the Antichrist, then shall that wicked be revealed. But what is his end? Whom the Lord shall consume with the spirit of his mouth, and shall destroy with the brightness of his coming. So great fiery judgments attend the second coming of the Lord Jesus Christ. Now, fire has long been connected with the judgment of God. I didn't say it's symbolic of the judgment of God, because these judgments are literal. There is a literal burning fire in hell, and there is a literal burning fire in that lake of fire, and there is a literal burning fire at the judgment of nations, Matthew 25, and Matthew 13, and there is a literal burning fire that proceeds out of the mouth of the Lord in his second coming, in the day of his wrath and of his judgment. Now, this world makes a mockery of the God of judgment, but one day that God of judgment will reveal himself, and he will ride through the blood of his enemies. Psalm 68:23, he will devour those that hated him and devised against him. Psalm 21, verses 8 through 11. He will bring chaos and destruction upon the armies of the nations. Isaiah 34, 1 through 8. He will laugh at their dismay. Psalm number 2, verses 1 through 9. He will be exalted, and men will be humbled. Isaiah chapter 2, verses 10 to 21. Now, let me show you some more about this fire. Joel chapter 2. Joel 2, we read there earlier, but let's go back. Joel 2 and verse number 6. Before their face, the people shall be much pained, and all faces shall gather blackness. All faces shall gather blackness. Nahum chapter 2, Joel, Amos, Obadiah, Jonah, Micah, Nahum, Habakkuk. Let's see. Nahum chapter number 2, there it is. Nahum 2 and verse number 10. She is empty and void and waste. The earth melteth and the knees smite together. And much pain is in all his loins, and the faces of them all gather blackness. This is people being burned, judgment falling, because they dared to set themselves against the Lord and against his anointed. You say, I don't like that God. Well, then he'll burn you. I like him. I love him. He's saved me from the wrath to come by his grace. Hallelujah to his holy name. Ezekiel 20 verse 47. Say to the forest of the south, hear the word of the Lord. Thus saith the Lord God, behold, I will kindle a fire in thee, and it shall devour every green tree in thee, and every dry tree. The flaming flame shall not be quenched, and all faces from the south to the north shall be burned therein, and all flesh shall see that I, the Lord, have kindled, and it shall not be quenched. Then said I, Ah, Lord God, they say of me, doth he not speak parables? Well, the Jehovah's Witness says he does, but he's about 4,000 years out of date. Every time God says he'll burn the wicked say that's just figurative language, he doesn't really mean it. I'm telling you, it's literal language, and God does mean it. And he will burn the bodies of men at Armageddon, and he'll burn the souls of men in hell. And this whole matter looks like some sort of an atomic blast. And you don't need an airplane and a bomb to nuke the bad guys. The Lord can do it all by himself. Zechariah 14 verse 12 says, And this shall be the plague, wherewith the Lord will smite all the people that have fought against Jerusalem. Now listen to this. This shall be the plague, wherewith the Lord shall smite all the people that have fought against Jerusalem. Their flesh shall consume away while they stand upon their feet, and their eyes shall consume away in their holes, and their tongue shall consume away in their mouth. God is melting these people where they stand. He's burning them up. Now, why? Why would a loving God, why would a kind and gracious God do something like this? Well, Malachi 4 says, in verse number 1, Behold, the day cometh that shall burn as an oven, and all the proud. That's it right there. All the proud. Pride is the sin that brought down Satan, the anointed cherub, from his high and lofty place round about the throne of God. Pride is what brought down Eve and her husband Adam with her. Pride has been the ruin of every fallen son of Adam since that day. Pride is the most abhorrent sin to a holy and righteous God. And in that day, the proud shall burn as an oven. The Bible not only says all the proud, yea, and all that do wickedly shall be stubble. Now, these men that Malachi is addressing, they tempted God, they defied God. They blasphemed God and said he would never judge sin. He would never lift a finger to stop the wickedness and the devilment that was going on. But he does. He does have a day when the last grain of sand runs through the hourglass and mercy has run its course. God, the Son, will set upon his white horse. He will ride to this earth and he will issue forth the fiery stream of wrath and judgment against all those that fought against him and against his chosen people. Judgment, oh my friend, a great day of judgment is coming. Now, the significant phrase in verse 1, or a significant phrase in verse 1 that we need to take a careful look at, is this statement, it shall leave them neither root nor branch. It shall leave them neither root nor branch. Job chapter 5 speaks of this matter. Job 5 and verse number 3. I have seen the foolish taking root, but suddenly I cursed his habitation. There is swift and sudden destruction upon the wicked. They took root. Oh, they lived, they grew, they seemed stable, but down they went. And Malachi 4 says, neither root nor branch. Later in Job 14, we have a great passage on revival. Listen to it, if you will, starting at verse 7. For there is hope of a tree, if it be cut down, that it will sprout again, and that the tender branch thereof will not cease. Though the root thereof wax old in the earth, and the stock thereof die in the ground, yet through the scent of water it will bud, and bring forth boughs like a plant. Now, you have probably all seen a tree in the winter time pruned by the gardener. Perhaps a rose bush in the winter time pruned by the gardener, cut back to the place where you were certain that that person had killed the plant. There isn't any way that you could cut off all of those branches and all of those stalks and all of those boughs and that plant should ever live. But if the root remains healthy, strong, vigorous, then as soon as that water touches those roots, as soon as the sun begins to warm that soil, miraculously out comes the new growth. And once again, the plant, the tree, is fruitful. That's a picture of revival. And thank God for it. Many a times God has pruned this old vine, John 15. Many a time God has purged this child of his. I thought for sure it was all over. But then came that living water of the Word. Then came that warm sunshine from the Holy Ghost. And life, revival, fruit bearing once again. But the Bible says in Malachi 4 that God is not only going to cut down this wicked tree, but he is going to leave them not only no branch, but no root. Now let me tell you something. When the root and the branch is gone, there is no revival. There is no return. Now, isn't it striking to you that we go from Malachi directly to the New Testament, and Malachi speaking of John the Baptist, the forerunner, in Malachi 3. Now watch carefully. If you remember from that broadcast, in Malachi 3:1, John the Baptist is the subject of the first half of the verse. And then the second coming is the subject of the second half of the verse. Now, when John the Baptist steps on the scene in Matthew chapter 3, I want you to listen carefully to what he said. Verse number 7. When he saw many of the Pharisees and Sadducees come to his baptism, he said to them, O generation of vipers, who hath warned you to flee from the wrath to come? Bring forth therefore fruits meet for repentance, and think not to say within yourselves, we have Abraham to our father. Don't think you're okay just because you're a Jew. For I say unto you that God is able to these stones to raise up children unto Abraham, and now also, the axe is laid to the root of the trees, not to the branches, not to the trunk, to the root. You know what John the Baptist is doing? He is warning these people, you will repent and trust the Messiah who is on the scene, or you will be destroyed without remedy. That's his warning. He's preaching to them from Malachi 4 and verse 1, and he says, the axe is laid to the root of the trees, therefore every tree which bringeth not forth good fruit is hewn down and cast into the fire. And then he said, I indeed baptize you with water unto repentance. That's one baptism. But he that cometh after me is mightier than I, whose shoes I am not worthy to bear. He shall baptize you with the Holy Ghost. There's another baptism. And with fire, there's a third baptism. Now, that Israelite nation had to receive baptism in water to show their sincerity in being prepared for the coming of Messiah. The Messiah, the Lord Jesus Christ, died and was buried and rose again, and they had to trust Him to be baptized by the Holy Ghost in order to be saved. If you want to see that thing broken down in great detail, look at Acts chapter 19. And if you don't receive the baptism of the Holy Ghost, the same Lord Jesus Christ will not only cut off your branches, He will not only cut you down to the stump, He will lay the axe to the root, He will completely destroy without remedy, and then throw that which He has destroyed into the fire. That's a very, very serious warning, my friend. Imagine these people running around, jibber-jabbering in nonsense syllables and bragging joyfully about having received the baptism of fire. What could be any more pitiful than that kind of shallow, shameful, disrespectful handling, mishandling of the living words of the living God? Trust me, my friend, you do not want to receive the baptism of fire. No root left, no branch left. The Lord destroying His enemies completely, totally, no hope of revival, no hope of return. That's the second coming. That's the second coming upon the unbeliever. I'm glad I'm saved. I am so glad that Jesus Christ has washed me from my sins in His own blood, that I might not fear the judgments of the second coming, that I might not fear the judgments at the white throne, that I might not fear the fires of hell, that I might not fear that eternal lake of fire. What a great God. What a merciful God. What a gracious God. What a loving God. Don't blame Him, my friend, that some people refuse His love and mercy and end up facing the fire of His wrath. Don't blame Him. Our God has done all that He could in order to save the sons of men. Do you know Him? Have you trusted Him? If not, your judgment will be dreadful. I urge you, I plead with you to believe on the Lord Jesus Christ and be saved for time and for eternity. Who hath warned you to flee from the wrath to come? I have. I've done my duty as a Bible preacher. I've told you that sin is no joke. I have told you that judgment is real, and I'm telling you the only way to escape the wages of sin and the judgment of God is to receive the Lord Jesus Christ as your personal Savior.
2: 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Until next time, I'm Brother James. May the Lord richly bless you, and good day.
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This is Ken Ham, CEO of Answers in Genesis, the Creation Museum, and the Ark Encounter. 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We've learned it's a good thing, but it's hard because of sin. 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
2: Chapter 45. The word of the Lord came again unto me, saying, Son of man, set thy face against the Ammonites, and prophesy against them, and say unto the Ammonites, Hear the word of the Lord God. Thus saith the Lord God. Because thou saidst, Aha, against my sanctuary, when it was profaned, and against the land of Israel, when it was desolate, and against the house of Judah, when they went into captivity, behold, therefore I will deliver thee to the men of the east for a possession, and they shall set their palaces in thee, and make their dwellings in thee. They shall eat thy fruit, and they shall drink thy milk. And I will make Rabbah a stable for camels, and the Ammonites a couching place for flocks, and ye shall know that I am the Lord. For thus saith the Lord God, Because thou hast clapped thine hands, and stamped with the feet, and rejoiced in heart with all thy despite against the land of Israel, behold, therefore I will stretch out mine hand upon thee, and will deliver thee for a spoil to the heathen, and I will cut thee off from the people, and I will cause thee to perish out of the countries. I will destroy thee, and thou shalt know that I am the Lord. Thus saith the Lord God, Because that Moab and Seir do say, Behold, the house of Judah is like unto all the heathen, therefore, behold, I will open the side of Moab from the cities, from his cities which are on his frontiers, the glory of the country, Beth Jeshimoth, Baal Meon, and Kiriathaim, unto the men of the east with the Ammonites, and will give them in possession, that the Ammonites may not be remembered among the nations. And I will execute judgments upon Moab, and they shall know that I am the Lord. Thus saith the Lord God, Because that Edom hath dealt against the house of Judah by taking vengeance, and hath greatly offended and revenged himself upon them, therefore thus saith the Lord God, I will also stretch out mine hand upon Edom, and will cut off man and beast from it, and I will make it desolate from Teman, and they of Dedan shall fall by the sword. And I will lay my vengeance upon Edom by the hand of my people Israel. And they shall do in Edom according to mine anger and according to my fury, and they shall know my vengeance, saith the Lord God. Thus saith the Lord God, Because the Philistines have dealt by revenge, and have taken vengeance with a despiteful heart, to destroy it for the old hatred, therefore thus saith the Lord God, Behold, I will stretch out mine hand upon the Philistines, and I will cut off the Kerithims, and destroy the remnant of the sea coast, and I will execute great vengeance upon them with furious rebukes, and they shall know that I am the Lord, when I shall lay my vengeance upon them. Chapter 26. And it came to pass in the 11th year, in the first day of the month, that the word of the Lord came unto me, saying, Son of man, because that Tyrus hath said against Jerusalem, Aha, she is broken, that was the gates of the people, she is turned unto me, I shall be replenished, now she is laid waste. Therefore thus saith the Lord God, Behold, I am against thee, O Tyrus, and will cause many nations to come up against thee, as the sea causeth his waves to come up. And they shall destroy the walls of Tyrus, and break down her towers. I will also scrape her dust from her, and make her like the top of a rock. It shall be a place for the spreading of nets in the midst of the sea. For I have spoken it, saith the Lord God, and it shall become a spoil to the nations. And her daughters which are in the field shall be slain by the sword, and they shall know that I am the Lord. For thus saith the Lord God, Behold, I will bring upon Tyrus Nebuchadrezzar, king of Babylon, a king of kings from the north, with horses and with chariots, and with horsemen and companies and much people. He shall slay with the sword thy daughters in the field, and he shall make a fort against thee, and cast a mount against thee, and lift up the buckler against thee. And he shall set engines of war against thy walls, and with his axes he shall break down thy towers. By reason of the abundance of his horses, their dust shall cover thee. Thy walls shall shake at the noise of the horsemen, and of the wheels, and of the chariots, when he shall enter into thy gates, as men enter into a city wherein is made a breach. With the hoofs of his horses shall he tread down all thy streets. He shall slay thy people by the sword, and thy strong garrison shall go down to the ground. And they shall make a spoil of thy riches, and make a prey of thy merchandise. And they shall break down thy walls, and destroy thy pleasant houses. And they shall lay thy stones, and thy timber, and thy dust, in the midst of the water. And I will cause the noise of thy songs to cease, and the sound of thy harps shall be no more heard. and I will make thee like the top of a rock. Thou shalt be a place to spread nets upon. Thou shalt be built no more. For I, the Lord, have spoken it, saith the Lord God. Thus saith the Lord God to Tyrus, Shall not the isles shake at the sound of thy fall, when the wounded cry, when the slaughter is made in the midst of thee? Then all the princes of the sea shall come down from their thrones, and lay away their robes, and put off their broidered garments. They shall clothe themselves with trembling. They shall sit upon the ground, and shall tremble at every moment, and be astonished at thee. And they shall take up a lamentation for thee, and say to thee, How art thou destroyed, that wast inhabited of seafaring men, the renowned city, which wast strong in the sea, she and her inhabitants, which caused their terror to be on all that haunt it. Now shall the isles tremble in the day of thy fall, yea, the isles that are in the sea shall be troubled at thy departure. For thus saith the Lord God, When I shall make thee a desolate city like the cities that are not inhabited, when I shall bring up the deep upon thee, and great waters shall cover thee, when I shall bring thee down with them that descend into the pit with the people of old time, and shall set thee in the low parts of the earth, in places desolate of old, with them that go down to the pit, that thou be not inhabited, and I shall set glory in the land of the living, I will make thee a terror, and thou shalt be no more. Though thou be sought for, yet shalt thou never be found again, saith the Lord God. Chapter 27. The word of the Lord came again unto me, saying, Now, thou son of man, take up a lamentation for Tyrus, and say unto Tyrus, O thou that art situate at the entry of the sea, which art a merchant of the people for many isles, thus saith the Lord God, O Tyrus, thou hast said, I am of perfect beauty. Thy borders are in the midst of the seas. Thy builders have perfected thy beauty. They have made all thy shipboards of fir trees of cedar. They have taken cedars from Lebanon to make masts for thee. Of the oaks of Bashan have they made thine oars. The company of the Asherites have made thy benches of ivory, brought out of the isles of Kittim. Fine linen with broidered work from Egypt was that which thou spreadest forth to be thy sail. Blue and purple from the isles of Elisha was that which covered thee. The inhabitants of Zidon and Arvad were thy mariners. Thy wise men, O Tyrus, that were in thee, were thy pilots. The ancients of Gebel and the wise men thereof were in thee thy caulkers. All the ships of the sea with their mariners were in thee to occupy thy merchandise. They of Persia and of Lud and of Phut were in thine army, thy men of war. They hanged the shield and helmet in thee. They set forth thy comeliness. The men of Arvad with thine army were upon thy walls round about, and the Gamadims were in thy towers. They hanged their shields upon thy walls round about. They have made thy beauty perfect. Tarshish was thy merchant by reason of the multitude of all kind of riches. With silver, iron, tin, and lead they traded in thy fairs. Javan, Tubal, and Meshech, they were thy merchants. They traded the persons of men and vessels of brass in thy market. They of the house of Togarma traded in thy fairs with horses and horsemen and mules. The men of Dedan were thy merchants. Many isles were the merchandise of thine hand. They brought thee for a present horns of ivory and ebony. Syria was thy merchant by reason of the multitude of the wares of thy making. They occupied in thy fairs with emeralds, purple, and broidered work, and fine linen, and coral, and agate. Judah and the land of Israel, they were thy merchants. They traded in thy market wheat of Minnith and Panag, and honey and oil and balm. Damascus was thy merchant in the multitude of the wares of thy making, for the multitude of all riches, in the wine of Helbon and white wool. Dan also and Jabin, going to and fro, occupied in thy fairs. Bright iron, cassia, and calamus were in thy market. Dedan was thy merchant in precious clothes for chariots. Arabia and all the princes of Kedar, they occupied with thee in lambs and rams and goats. In these were they thy merchants. The merchants of Sheba and Raama, they were thy merchants. They occupied in thy fairs with chief of all spices, and with all precious stones and gold. Haran, and Cani, and Eden, the merchants of Sheba, Asher, and Kilmad, were thy merchants. These were thy merchants in all sorts of things, in blue clothes, and broidered work, and in chests of rich apparel, bound with cords and made of cedar among thy merchandise. The ships of Tarshish did sing of thee in thy market. and thou wast replenished, and made very glorious in the midst of the seas. Thy rowers have brought thee into great waters. The east wind hath broken thee in the midst of the seas. Thy riches and thy fares, thy merchandise, thy mariners and thy pilots, thy caulkers and the occupiers of thy merchandise, and all thy men of war that are in thee, and in all thy company which is in the midst of thee, shall fall into the midst of the seas in the day of thy ruin. The suburbs shall shake at the sound of the cry of thy pilots, and all that handle the oar, the mariners, and all the pilots of the sea, shall come down from their ships. They shall stand upon the land, and shall cause their voice to be heard against thee, and shall cry bitterly, and shall cast up dust upon their heads. They shall wallow themselves in the ashes, and they shall make themselves utterly bald for thee, and gird them with sackcloth. And they shall weep for thee with bitterness of heart and bitter wailing. And in their wailing they shall take up a lamentation for thee, and lament over thee, saying, What city is like Tyrus, like the destroyed in the midst of the sea? When thy wares went forth out of the seas, thou filledst many people. Thou didst enrich the kings of the earth with the multitude of thy riches and of thy merchandise. In the time when thou shalt be broken by the seas in the depths of the waters, thy merchandise and all thy company in the midst of thee shall fall. All the inhabitants of the isles shall be astonished at thee, and their kings shall be sore afraid. They shall be troubled in their countenance. The merchants among the people shall hiss at thee. Thou shalt be a terror, and never shalt be any more. Chapter 28. The word of the Lord came again unto me, saying, Son of man, say unto the prince of Tyrus, Thus saith the Lord God, Because thine heart is lifted up, and thou hast said, I am a god, I sit in the seat of God in the midst of the seas, yet thou art a man, and not God, though thou set thine heart as the heart of God. Behold, thou art wiser than Daniel. There is no secret that they can hide from thee. With thy wisdom and with thine understanding thou hast gotten thee riches, and hast gotten gold and silver into thy treasures. By thy great wisdom and by thy traffic hast thou increased thy riches, and thine heart is lifted up because of thy riches. Therefore thus saith the Lord God, Because thou hast set thine heart as the heart of God, behold, therefore I will bring strangers upon thee, the terrible of the nations. And they shall draw their swords against the beauty of thy wisdom, and they shall defile thy brightness. They shall bring thee down to the pit, and thou shalt die the deaths of them that are slain in the midst of the seas. Wilt thou yet say before him that slayeth thee, I am God? But thou shalt be a man, and no God, in the hand of him that slayeth thee. Thou shalt die the deaths of the uncircumcised by the hand of strangers. For I have spoken it, saith the Lord God. Moreover, the word of the Lord came unto me, saying, Son of man, take up a lamentation upon the king of Tyrus, and say unto him, Thus saith the Lord God, Thou sealest up the sum, full of wisdom and perfect in beauty. Thou hast been in Eden, the garden of God. Every precious stone was thy covering, the sardius, topaz, and the diamond, the beryl, the onyx, and the jasper, the sapphire, the emerald, and the carbuncle, and gold. The workmanship of thy tabrets and of thy pipes was prepared in thee in the day that thou wast created. Thou art the anointed cherub that covereth, and I have set thee so. Thou wast upon the holy mountain of God, thou hast walked up and down in the midst of the stones of fire. Thou wast perfect in thy ways from the day that thou wast created, till iniquity was found in thee. By the multitude of thy merchandise they have filled the midst of thee with violence, and thou hast sinned. Therefore I will cast thee as profane out of the mountain of God, and I will destroy thee, O covering cherub, from the midst of the stones of fire. Thine heart was lifted up because of thy beauty. Thou hast corrupted thy wisdom by reason of thy brightness. I will cast thee to the ground. I will lay thee before kings, that they may behold thee. Thou hast defiled thy sanctuaries by the multitude of thine iniquities, by the iniquity of thy traffic. Therefore will I bring forth a fire from the midst of thee. It shall devour thee, and I will bring thee to ashes upon the earth, in the sight of all them that behold thee. All they that know thee among the people shall be astonished at thee. Thou shalt be a terror, and never shalt thou be any more. Again the word of the Lord came unto me, saying, Son of man, set thy face against Zidon, and prophesy against it, and say, Thus saith the Lord God, Behold, I am against thee, O Zidon, and I will be glorified in the midst of thee. And they shall know that I am the Lord, when I shall have executed judgments in her, and shall be sanctified in her. For I will send into her pestilence, and blood into her streets. And the wounded shall be judged in the midst of her, by the sword upon her on every side. And they shall know that I am the Lord. And there shall be no more a pricking briar unto the house of Israel, nor any grieving thorn of all that are round about them that despise them. And they shall know that I am the Lord God. Thus saith the Lord God, When I shall have gathered the house of Israel from the people among whom they are scattered, and shall be sanctified in them in the sight of the heathen, then shall they dwell in their land that I have given to my servant Jacob. And they shall dwell safely therein, and shall build houses, and plant vineyards. Yea, they shall dwell with confidence, when I have executed judgments upon all those that despise them round about them. And they shall know that I am the Lord their God.

0: September 17th, Staying the Course. Have you ever signed up for a challenge just to discover you were woefully unprepared? Maybe you'd never run a day in your life, but when the announcement was made for the half marathon, you eagerly filled out the entrance form. And after the first quarter mile, you realize the error of your decision. We want to believe that as soon as we set our mind to a task, we can achieve it. But it's often a much longer process. The same can be said for our Christian walk. We might fall time and time again and begin to wonder, was I too weak to set out on this journey? Well, today, we'll meet Sherry Dell, a woman who desperately wanted a new life, but a pattern of harmful decisions weighed her down. When Sherry was young, her mother left home for another man. And I'll let her tell you the rest. She's here to share with us her true story on this Unshackled Daily Devotional.
1: Sexual abuse during those years left me unable to sleep at night. I discovered alcohol. Searching for love, I quickly became promiscuous as I drifted into drugs, marijuana, then speed, cocaine, and heroin. I began selling my body. Depression overwhelmed me and I attempted suicide. At 24, I married a man who asked me to follow his religion, a guru who claimed to be Christ. I couldn't do that, so the marriage ended after 5 years. Once again, I tried suicide by gas that would have killed my two little girls. Fortunately, I failed, and I went into alcohol rehab and counseling. As counseling uncovered the shameful things that had been done to me as a child, I kept trying suicide. Over time, Christian friends talked to me about Jesus and the Bible, encouraging me to listen to Unshackled, stories much like my own. But even after I prayed for salvation, I battled alcohol, depression, and drugs. A persistent pastor encouraged me, prayed for me, and kept reaching out to me with the love and truth that he which hath begun a good work in you will perform it until the day of Jesus Christ. And it's true. Once you invite Christ into your heart and life, he will teach you and help you and strengthen you, and he will set you free.
0: Let's look at that verse again. Philippians chapter 1, verse 6 says, "Being confident of this very thing, that he which hath begun a good work in you will perform it until the day of Jesus Christ." Friend, this is the beautiful truth of the gospel. While we strive each day to surrender our heart to the Lord, he is the one who carries out the transforming work. Yes, we are weak and often failing, but God does not send us away disgusted. Instead, he is the one who equips us. So keep close to him. He will enable you to finish the race if you will remain on the course. Will you receive this truth today? Unshackled, the longest-running audio drama in history, airs on over 3,000 radio stations worldwide. 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And don't forget to tell your friends about Unshackled Daily Devotionals.

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He said, oh, there's nothing around here that compares.

0: Keeping drug addicts away from the Bible? What's this story about? 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
1: That's attorney David Gibbs Jr., and this is the Legal Alert.
0: Jeremy was in a private recovery program when he met Jonathan and asked him to provide Bible studies. For about 2 years, Jonathan met with several addicts, leading them to the Lord Jesus Christ. When the president of the board heard that some addicts were regularly attending this Bible study, he had the board pass a new rule forbidding people in the program to attend any Bible study. Because the program is private and participants sign waivers, there is no remedy. The Christian Law Association encourages people to be extremely careful in what programs they choose for friends and family members who are struggling with addiction. Read the fine print carefully. The Bible is by far the greatest help for anyone struggling with drugs, and Jesus Christ is an absolute key to them being redeemed from the slavery of drugs. In America, you have every right to use your Bible, but if you sign into a program that gives them the power to control that, you may have given up something that you will later regret.
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Join us now for today's Bible study with our pastor, Bevins Welder.

0: 2 Corinthians chapter 4, look at verse 7. But we have this treasure in earthen vessels, that the excellency of the power may be of God and not of us. Now, we're in a context here about the gospel of the Lord Jesus Christ and about the knowledge of the glory of God in the face of Jesus Christ. And then he goes on when he says in verse 7, we have this treasure in earthen vessels, that the excellency of the power may be of God and not of us. Our treasure is in earthen vessels because we are saved. Christ is in us. Paul said in Colossians, Christ in us, the hope of glory. And not only is Christ in us, but we are in Christ. 1 Corinthians 12:13, for by one Spirit are we all baptized into one body. So we have Jesus Christ, and we have eternal life in us. 1 John 5:12-13, he that hath the Son hath life. He that hath not the Son of God hath not life. These things have I written unto you that believe on the name of the Son of God, that you may know that you have eternal life, and that you may believe on the name of the Son of God. So we've got this, according to 2 Corinthians 4:7, treasure in earthen vessels. Christ is in us. Eternal life is in us. But they're inside of the earthen vessel of our bodies. So we must be reminded, because of that, that our lives are about the treasure that's in us rather than about the earthen vessel that contains the treasure. You understand? We need to remember to set our affection on things above, not on things on the earth, like Paul wrote to the Colossians. We need to remember that our conversation is in heaven, like Paul wrote to the Philippians. We must remember that we are seated in heavenly places in Christ Jesus, like Paul wrote to the Ephesians. Do you see, it seems like in every letter, Colossians, Corinthians, Ephesians, Philippians, Paul had to keep reminding people the treasure is in earthen vessels, but you want to concentrate on the treasure, not on the earthen vessel. But too often, our thoughts, our affections, our conversations, our desires, our investments, our dreams, and our hopes and aspirations are all about things on the earth. And that's not surprising, because we're in earthen vessels. And then when something crazy happens, like what's going on now, we get anxious and we get worried. Why? Because our earthen vessels are affected. It's hard for us to remember. You know, you look in the mirror and you don't see those things that are inside the earthen vessel. You put on your clothes and you groom your hair and you bathe your body and you fix yourself up and you go to work, and all of those things concern these earthen vessels. So what we need to do is we need to get our bearings in the Bible and come to a sensible understanding of where we really are in this world. I mean, we need to get our minds back on, listen, the heavenly things, the eternal things, and off of the worldly things. That's what we need to do. And so today, we're going to look at four things that we can do, or that are in us, or ways we can occupy our time to concern ourselves more with the eternal things than we are and have been lately concerned with the heavenly things. All right, the first thing is this, and we see it in our text, 2 Corinthians 4:7. Souls are in earthen vessels. Your soul, my soul, is inside of our body. They are inside of these earthen vessels. What's inside of all people on earth is a soul. Every earthen vessel is going to die. Every soul is going to live forever. You see that? We have to remember these things. We're talking about some eternal things. We're talking about some heavenly things. What's inside of you right now is a soul. Your earthen vessel, your body, is going to die. And if you're saved, your soul is going to live forever with the Lord Jesus Christ in heaven. When you trust Jesus Christ as your Savior, your soul is saved. According to 2 Corinthians 5, verse 8, you were in 2 Corinthians 4, verse 7. According to 2 Corinthians chapter 5, verse 8, and we can actually begin reading in verse 6, the Bible says, "Therefore we are always confident, knowing that whilst we are at home in the body, we're absent from the Lord. For we walk by faith, not by sight. We are confident, I say, and willing rather to be absent from the body and to be present with the Lord." So when you trusted Jesus Christ as your Savior and your soul was saved, according to 2 Corinthians 5, 8, as soon as you die, the moment you die, you are present with the Lord. Monday, I was discussing a sermon I preached on Sunday with a preacher friend of mine. The sermon was on what Jesus did through death. And I was discussing this sermon with him, and I mentioned the point that Jesus delivered us from the fear of death. And he made an astounding observation. It's not something that he came up with. It's something that he heard another preacher say, but he was reminded of it when we were talking, and he repeated it to me. He said this, listen carefully. Christians spend more time praying to keep Christians out of heaven than they do praying to keep sinners out of hell. You say, I don't understand that. Let me say it again and think about it. You'll get it. Christians spend more time praying to keep Christians out of heaven than they do praying to keep sinners out of hell. What he's saying is, as soon as you get some sort of a bad event, a heart attack, cancer, this bad virus or something like that, everybody's praying, oh Lord, heal him, oh Lord, heal him or her. And it's like, you know what it's like? It's like we're doing everything we can not to go to heaven. You know, should the Lord tarry, you're going to die. I'm going to die. I know that there are those earthly considerations. I want to be here for my spouse. I want to be here for my children. Then, of course, you want to be here for your grandchildren. And then, of course, you want to be here for your great-grandchildren. The truth of the matter is the earthen vessel does not want to die. That's the truth. The soul inside, Paul said, is confident and willing rather to be absent from the body and to be present with the Lord. So there's competition. The soul inside wants out, and the earthen vessel on the outside doesn't want to die. It's just the way it is. So it's like we are doing everything we can not to go to heaven. And that means that we're way more concerned with the earthen vessel than we are with the soul inside. Now here's the problem. When this happens to us and we become more concerned with the earthen vessel, we start concentrating on our bodies and we neglect our souls. And here's another problem. We start neglecting the souls of other men as well, because we become more concerned with our earthly needs and with our earthly comforts, and we become less concerned with our eternity. And that's not good. Every person on earth will die or change if they're saved and alive at the rapture. Every person on earth barring being alive at the rapture, is going to die. And you know something? There is no escaping this fact. So rejoice when you remember that Christ is coming and we're going. You know what I say? The sooner the better. People that I know have been talking with me recently about how do you see these events lining up as far as prophecy concerning the rapture. And I'll be honest with you. I look up. I'm not a date setter. You know that. I'm not one of these that starts saying, okay, it's here. I'm not that, but I'm going to tell you something. You're seeing things lining up now in a way you've never seen before. And I'm looking for the Lord to come. And the sooner the better. John finished writing the book of Revelation. Even so, come, Lord Jesus, he said. Why not? And listen, because you know that the soul is more important to God than the body. He said, if your right hand offends you, cut it off. Remember that? I had a friend say sometime to me, he said, why do you suppose that is? And I looked at him, I wanted to hear his answer. He said, well, it's obvious. God is more concerned with your soul than he is with your body. So why not, therefore, invest the rest of your life in the business of telling others about Jesus Christ? The souls of those who get saved, have you figured this out? Are going to be with us in heaven for eternity. You have friends down here that are lost. You have family down here that are lost. When you die and go to heaven, you will never see them again because they're lost. When they die, they go to hell. And then what? You say, man, I sure miss. Well, you should have done something about that while we were here in the earth. So it is important for us to remember our souls are in earthen vessels, but we, and so are the souls of other men. We need to quit giving so much attention to the earthen vessel and a whole lot more attention to the soul inside. You would be wise to spend the rest of your days in the business of telling others about Jesus Christ. All right, here's another thing. Colossians chapter 3. Verses 23 and 24, whatsoever you do, do it heartily as unto the Lord and not unto men, knowing that of the Lord you shall receive the reward of the inheritance, for you serve the Lord Christ. Now, there's more on either side of those two verses, but these two verses are particularly for you if you're saved and you really want to do something for Christ. All right, souls are in earthen vessels. Service is in earthen vessels. You're in a body right now, and yet you can serve the Lord Christ according to Colossians chapter 3, verse 24. No matter what you do, no matter what you build, no matter what you own, no matter what you accomplish in this earth, it isn't going to survive over time. It's not. When you put all that effort into things down here for the sake of accomplishing something down here, your results, you know what, are temporary at best. That's right. They can burn down. They can fall down. The termites can eat them. Somebody can crash into them. Somebody can take it over. There's so many things. I mean, just read your Bible. They build palaces. The enemy comes in. They knock the palaces down. Jesus Christ said about the temple, there's not going to be one stone left upon another. Things just don't survive down here. That's the way it is in the world. But think about how much time Christians spend down here serving their own bellies, serving their own lusts, serving their own desires, serving their own businesses, serving their own jobs, serving their own masters. That's the way it is. Why? Because we're in an earthen vessel and we attend more to that earthen vessel than we do to what's inside and what we can do in the earthen vessel that's not about things in the earth. You know what you and I need to remember? Only what's done for Christ will last. Only one life, 'twill soon be passed. Only what's done for Christ will last. Only. That's the only thing that'll last. If you want to apply yourself to something that's going to be here past this earth and past your life on this earth, then you're going to have to do it for Christ. So why not apply yourself for the rest of your days on earth to the task of serving Jesus Christ? Everything you do, that you do heartily as unto the Lord and not unto men, the Bible says will be rewarded with the reward of the inheritance. Now just imagine that. Just imagine that. You're going to see in eternity what you spent your time serving the Lord for in the earth. Now just digest that. Just meditate on that thought for just a minute. Whatever you did for Christ today, you really did heartily as to the Lord and not unto men, today for the Lord, you're going to see that. You're going to be rewarded for that with the reward of your inheritance. You're going to see it in eternity. Let me ask you something. Isn't Jesus Christ worth working for all the remaining days of your life? You see, you've put a lot of effort into some things down here, and right now, the way things are, it's pretty shaky. Pretty shaky. And that's got you concerned. And I'll say, you know something? If you will spend the rest of your time serving Jesus Christ, heartily, as to the Lord and not unto men, you'll see it in eternity. He'll reward you. That's a tremendous thing. Now turn to Matthew chapter 6. Matthew chapter 6, let's look at another one. So your soul is in an earthen vessel. Your service is in your earthen vessel. Turn over here to Matthew chapter 6. Matthew chapter 6, you're probably anticipating another word that starts with an S, and you've already written it down in your outline. Well, the word that I'm going to give you now will start with a T. Matthew chapter 6, verse 19, 20 and 21. Your treasure is in earthen vessels. Lay not up for yourselves treasures upon earth, Matthew 6, 19, where moth and rust doth corrupt, and where thieves break through and steal, but lay up for yourselves treasures in heaven, where neither moth nor rust doth corrupt, and where thieves do not break through nor steal. For where your treasure is, there will your heart be also. Now, you can just feel the tension right now over the economic effects of the coronavirus. You can feel it. You may feel it in your own body or your own pocketbook or your own job, but you surely feel it in the air. Right now, and I'm not trying to hide my head in the sand, I'm not listening to, you know, the news, the media, because there's just so much to stress you out. And we don't need that right now. I'm spending time in my Bible. There's some good news in there. Spending time in prayer. Spending time preaching to you. But I'm not spending time with that other stuff. It's not worth it. People right now are worried. They're worried about their jobs. They're worried about their homes. They're worried about their investments. They're worried about their retirement plans. They're worried about their savings. All that kind of stuff. And of course, these are troubling economic times. But you've got to remember that no matter how you invest or save your money, when it's in earthen vessels, it's going to go away. Riches, according to Proverbs chapter 23, verse 5, fly away. You seen some of that lately? Proverbs 11, 4, riches become worthless. They profit not in the day of wrath. According to James chapter 5, verses 1 through 3, when you save up gold and silver for the last days, which many people have done, and I imagine a lot of people are doing right now, the gold and silver will canker and rust. You say, well, they're not supposed to do that. They will. They will. God said so. And I'll tell you something else. Thieves will steal, according to Matthew chapter 6, verse 19. And moth and rust will corrupt, according to Matthew chapter 6, verse 19. No matter where you put treasure on earth, no matter how you invest treasure on earth, no matter what you do with treasure on earth, as long as it is in the earth, you only have it temporarily. And you can see right now how fast vast sums of wealth can disappear. I mean, boom, in a couple of weeks, just like smoke. Now, what you should have done and what you should do from now on is what the Lord said. You should lay up for yourselves treasures in heaven. You see, anything that you have given to the Lord is doing just fine in the heavenly bank, and it will be there for you when you arrive. Just meditate on that thought for a moment. Just savor that thought for a moment. Whatever you have laid up in heaven is there right now, and it'll be there for you when you arrive. You don't have to spend 1 second, 1 millisecond worrying about your investments in eternity. They're fine. So you know what we're going to do? We're going to keep doing what we've been doing for decades now. And you know what that is? Laying it up on the other side. You say, but these are tough times. Hey, it's been good for a long time. It's going to continue to be good. You got to remember, so much thought is given to the earthen vessel. And that's why people are freaking out. What about the treasure in heaven? What about the souls in heaven? What about your service to the Lord in heaven? That's what you don't really need to concern yourself with. And listen, from now on, while you're reevaluating the priorities of your life, that's where you really ought to spend your time. I'm going to give you one more, Psalm 141. Psalm 141, verses 1 and 2. I mean, this one's good too. They all are, aren't they? They really are. I'll tell you what they are. Prayers are in earthen vessels. Psalm 141, verses 1 and 2. Lord, I cry unto thee. Make haste unto me. Give ear unto my voice when I cry unto thee. Let my prayer be set forth before thee as incense, and the lifting up of my hands as the evening sacrifice. Notice what he said, let my prayer be set forth before thee as incense. Now, no doubt, there are many people praying right now. However, do you remember, prayers out of a dirty earthen vessel don't go very far. The Lord doesn't hear the prayers prayed from a heart that regards iniquity. Did you know that? Psalm 66, verse 18, if I regard iniquity in my heart, the Lord will not hear me. He's not listening if it's coming out of a dirty heart. The prayers of those who turn away their ears from hearing the law, the Bible says, are an abomination to the Lord, Proverbs 28, 9. That's right. It's hard, you know, when you think about this, you're like, wait a minute, I'm crying out to God. Well, you better be sure that the earthen vessel is presenting those prayers to that holy God in such a way that that holy God wants to hear those prayers. He that turneth away his ear from hearing the law, even his prayer shall be abomination. Now, can you imagine what's going on in the homes of some people? There are many people praying about many earthly things right now. And you know what we need? We need prayers that will reach all the way to the throne of grace. Like Hebrews 4:16 says, therefore come boldly unto the throne of grace, that you may obtain mercy and find grace to help in time of need. We need prayers that honor God. We need prayers that ascend before God, like the prayers of the saints in the tribulation. In Revelation chapter 8, let me just read this for you. Revelation chapter 8, the Bible says, another angel came and stood at the altar having a golden censer, and there was given unto him much incense that he should offer it with the prayers of all saints upon the golden altar which was before the throne, and the smoke of the incense which came with the prayers of the saints ascended up before God out of the angel's hand. That's just like Psalm 141. We need prayers that are going to come up there before God with the savor of incense right before Him on His throne. Prayers that He wants to hear. We need prayers that are going to have an effect in heaven. We need prayers that are going to result in answers that make a difference in eternity. We need prayers for God's glory. And we need prayers that align with His will. Turn to 1 John chapter 5. 1 John chapter 5, and just notice this real quickly. It's beautiful. Verse 14 and 15. This is the confidence that we have in Him, that if we ask anything according to His will, He heareth us. And if we know that He hear us whatsoever we ask, we know that we have the petitions that we desired of Him. Listen, quit worrying so much about this that's going on around you right now. Reflect on how you've been living your life instead, and consider how, beginning right now, you can spend the rest of your life investing your time and your money in heaven. I'll tell you something. Heaven is the only safe place in the whole universe to invest them. Amen.
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1: Hi, I'm Todd Nettleton, and this is the Voice of the Martyrs Radio. Christians who live in Pakistan face difficulties and constant pressure. However, there's recent news of God's light shining through in new ways. A frontline Pakistani woman has shared how Bibles are being distributed in large quantities, more than ever before. Even believers in prison for their faith report receiving copies of Scripture. Christian workers have asked for prayer for wisdom. Some Bible distribution events have been canceled due to unrest. Because there is still hostility to the gospel, it is important to find the best opportunities and ways to share the light of God's word. Praise God, His light is shining in Pakistan.
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But in a great house, there are not only vessels of gold and silver, but also of wood and of earth, and some to honor, and some to dishonor. If a man therefore purge himself from these, he shall be a vessel unto honor, sanctified and meet for the master's use, and prepared unto every good work.

Jesus. The mere mention of his name can calm the storm, heal the broken, and raise the dead. At the name of Jesus, hatred and bitterness turn to love and forgiveness. Arguments cease. In the name of Jesus, I've seen sin-hardened men melted, derelicts transformed, and the lights of hope put back into the eyes of a hopeless child. I've sat at the bedside of a dying saint, her body racked with pain, who in those final fleeting seconds summoned her last ounce of ebbing strength to whisper earth's sweetest name, Jesus. Emperors have tried to destroy it. Philosophies have tried to stamp it out. Tyrants have tried to wash it from the face of the earth with the very blood of those who claimed it, yet still it stands. There shall be that final day, that day when every voice of Adam's race, every voice that has ever uttered a sound, shall raise in one great mighty chorus to proclaim the name of Jesus. So you see, it was not mere coincidence that caused the angel one night long ago to say to a virgin maiden, his name shall be called Jesus. Jesus. There really is something about that name.

0: proclaiming to the world that Jesus Christ is both Lord and Savior. This is Gethsemane Global Radio.
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2: The invitation won't last forever. One day the trump of God will sound. The dead in Christ will rise first. We which are alive and remain will join them, and so shall we ever be with the Lord. The Master says, go out quickly while you can. Get the invitation out while you can. The food is spoiling. The time is now to tell others about the Lord Jesus Christ.
1: Jesus called his followers to be witnesses, people who share the life-changing truth of the gospel with others. When we step out in faith, God uses our lives to point people to him. Welcome to Daily in the Word. This program features the teaching and preaching of Dr. Paul Chappell, pastor of Lancaster Baptist Church and president of West Coast Baptist College in Lancaster, California. In our series, Led to Witness, Pastor Chappell provides biblical encouragement and practical guidance for sharing your faith. As you listen, you'll be reminded that God can use your life to bring the message of salvation to those around you. And now, here's Dr. Paul Chappell with part one of a message called Going with the Gospel Invitation.
2: As we open the Bible this morning to Luke 14, the Lord Jesus is nearing that time when he would come to Jerusalem and be delivered for our sin on the cross of Calvary. This particular period in Luke 14 is in the midst of a time whereby the Jews would celebrate the Tabernacles Feast. They would also celebrate Purim during February or March, Hanukkah as well. And so a series of holidays were taking place amongst the Jewish people as the Lord traveled along his way to Jerusalem. The main ministry of the Lord at this particular time was in a region known as Perea, and this particular region is on the east side of the Jordan River, directly across from the Jordan, and it's possible that the story we're going to study this morning may have taken place even in Jericho or in the region around Jericho, as the Lord was continuing to teach and to heal and to prepare men and women for his kingdom. In this passage, we find that Jesus has been invited to eat the Sabbath meal at the home of a Pharisee. And as he is gathered in this particular home, we find, according to the Word of God, that Jesus is observing people as they were somewhat jockeying for position in the home. They wanted to find themselves seated to the most important people and maybe being a part of various different conversations that day. And we see that the Lord is observing this as he sits amongst the crowd. In verse 12, it says, "When thou makest a dinner or supper, call not thy friends, nor thy brethren, neither thy kinsmen, nor thy rich neighbors, lest they also bid thee again, and a recompense be made thee." Jesus is observing and commenting about the behavior of people at this particular lunch. In fact, in verse 11, he says, "For whosoever exalteth himself shall be abased, and he that humbleth himself shall be exalted." And it was in the midst of this gathering that Jesus healed a diseased man, something not done on the Sabbath day, and yet the Lord did that great work to show his love in that setting. And in verse 13, he reminds them that when they have a feast, they should call the poor and the maimed and the lame and the blind, that they should not be so concerned with just the upper echelon, so to speak, but that everybody should be invited. How many of you are thankful that the gospel is a whosoever gospel? And Jesus is observing human nature and commenting accordingly. He speaks to one of the guests there in verse 15 when he says, "And when one of them that sat at meat with him heard these things, he said unto them, Blessed is he that shall eat bread in the kingdom of God." Now notice this, in the kingdom of God. Jesus is seated at a dinner table. He is enjoying this time of meal, partaking of the fellowship. But he is also thinking about another table that has been spread. We might call it the table of grace. We might call it the table of salvation, or even the table of the kingdom of God. And the Lord Jesus, as he is with this crowd, says in verse 15, "Blessed is he that shall eat bread in the kingdom of God." One of the things that we learn about men and women who are led to witness is that they are always looking for a teaching opportunity. They're always looking for that moment to take something from this world and give the opposite, if you will, in the sense of a comparative, to the eternal world. And so Jesus seizes this opportunity to share a parable himself about eternity. And Jesus tells the parable of another banquet as he sits at this banquet there in the region around Jericho. It is in this parable that Jesus is going to emphasize what is called the Great Supper that he will host, his salvation. The parable shows the purpose of his coming is to save sinners. The Bible tells us in 1 Timothy 1 and 15, "This is a faithful saying and worthy of all acceptation, that Christ Jesus came into the world to save sinners, of whom I am chief." These were Paul's words, even after many years of salvation. He was thankful to God that he came into the world to save sinners. How many of you are thankful that salvation is not just for perfect people, but that all may come and be saved? Matthew 11, 28 says, "Come unto me, all ye that labor and are heavy laden, and I will give you rest." And this is the message of Jesus as he begins the parable. He has an invitation for those who will believe. And that's what I want you to notice as we begin this morning, as we learn about going with the gospel invitation. I want you to see the invitation that is in the parable before us. Verse 16, it says, "Then said he unto him, A certain man made a great supper and bade many, and sent his servant at supper time to say to them that were bidden, Come, for all things are now ready." As Jesus shares the parable of the supper, he reminds us of the importance of the invitation. And we learn that the parabolic teaching gives us an illustration of a personal invitation. The Bible says that the Lord sent out his servants personally. It tells us that he made the supper personally in verse 16. A certain man made a great supper. The word great speaks of a large scale supper, perhaps a stately supper. It was a formal meal. It was used to illustrate the love that God had for the world. And this part of the parable was really showing that God has a plan of redemption for all men, and that he wants everyone to be invited. And so as we think about the supper, we think about the preparation that you might make if you were to have a supper at your home and lay all the food out and have everything ready, and then you would invite the guest. And that's what the Lord Jesus is teaching in this parable, that there was an invitation to be given. Think about the preparation for a moment that you would make. Perhaps if you had your relatives or friends or maybe some folks coming over that you highly respected, and think about that preparation at a human level. But then I want you to think about the preparation that Jesus made so that we might come to his table. The Bible speaks of it in 1 Peter chapter 1 and verse 18. It says, "For as much as ye know that you were not redeemed with corruptible things as silver and gold from your vain conversation, received by tradition from your fathers, but with the precious blood of Christ, as of a lamb without blemish and without spot, who verily was the foreordained before the foundation of the world, but was manifest in these last times for you, who by him do believe in God that raised him up from the dead and gave him glory, that your faith and hope might be in God." Now, for our salvation, Jesus Christ has prepared a table. And he has prepared a table of forgiveness. He has prepared a table of atonement. Isaiah 55 and verse 1 says, "Ho, everyone that thirsteth, come. Come ye to the waters, and he that hath no money, come ye, buy and eat. Yea, come, buy wine and milk without money and without price." The Bible says that Jesus Christ has sent out a personal invitation for every lost person to come to his dinner. And so we see a personal invitation. The Bible tells us that this certain man made a great supper personally, and he bade many, or invited many, to come personally. It was a personal invitation. And I know that when Jesus Christ died upon the cross, it could never have been made more personal than he made it that day by shedding his own blood. And now his message is, the table is prepared, the supper is ready, come and dine, the Master calleth. Come and dine. It's a personal invitation that Jesus gives. But I also want you to notice that it is a prepared dinner that he invites us to. Notice the word prepared. He tells us something in verse 17 of this parable. It says, "And sent his servant at supper time to say to them that were bidden, come, for all things are now ready." Let's say that phrase together. Come, for all things are now ready. Ready, begin. Come. All things are now ready. All things are now ready. Now, the call to the supper is urgent. It is urgent that men and women would hear it and would receive this great meal. The banquet is ready. And I think about invitations, and I think about different invitations that you might get, and some are less exciting than others. For example, if you were to get a letter from the IRS inviting you to an audit, how exciting might that be for you? I tell you, probably one of the least exciting things you could possibly receive is that type of an invitation. There's no excitement to that. But if somebody perhaps said, "Listen, I've got extra tickets to the World Series, and I'd like to invite you to go with me," many of you would be like, "Wow, that is awesome." And I'm going to tell you, there is no greater invitation, there is no greater news than to hear, supper is ready, Jesus has invited you to salvation, Jesus has a home in heaven for you. The banquet is ready, and the response is urgent. Don't wait. And if you're here this morning and you've never responded to Jesus and you've never had your sins forgiven, don't wait. And if you have been saved and you know someone who is without the kingdom, don't wait to invite them. The Bible says in James 4 and verse 14, "Whereas ye know not what shall be on the morrow, for what is your life? It is even a vapor that appeareth for a little time and then vanisheth away." You see, it is urgent that we receive the invitation. It is urgent that we give the invitation. God has given us but a brief moment in this world to spread the news that the dinner table has been set. 2 Corinthians chapter 6 and verse 1 says, "We then, as workers together with him." Now think of that. We then, that's us, the church, are workers together with Christ. We are spreading the news about this dinner. And it says, "We beseech you also that you receive not the grace of God in vain. For he saith, I have heard thee in a time accepted, and in the day of salvation have I succored thee. Behold, now is the accepted time. Behold, now is the day of salvation." Friend, don't procrastinate being saved. Don't procrastinate telling someone else that the table is set. Jesus has given his life. He has resurrected. The gospel is ready. Come and dine, the Master calleth. Come and dine. Now we see this is a personal invitation from Jesus Christ himself. It's a prepared dinner, the Bible says. He bade them because the dinner was ready. All things are now ready. But I want you to notice, thirdly, not only was the invitation personal and prepared, but I want you to see it was passionate. The Bible says there in verse 17, "Come, for all things are now ready." I want you to sense the urgency of this, and I want to let you know why it had become so urgent. You see, the custom of the East was to give the invitation to a dinner like this, even 2 weeks prior many times, to the actual meal. And the feast would be wonderful, but the invitation would go out weeks in advance. And then, having given the invitation, the preparation would be made, the groceries would be purchased, perhaps the house would be clean, and finally the meal would be set. And without refrigeration in those days, once that food was being placed, it was vital, it was urgent that people got the news out that the servant said, "Hey everybody, the meal is about to be served. Come, it is now ready. Come and dine while you can." And so there was an urgency, a passion to getting the message out, you see. It was vital that the servant would go and that the servant would say, "Come, for all things are ready. The table is set. The food is ready. Don't miss your opportunity to receive the meal. Don't miss your opportunity to receive Christ as your Savior." And I'm here to tell you today, as we study this subject, being led to witness, there must be an urgency about our witness. As you sit in a bus next to other commuters, as you sit in a kiosk, maybe next to another worker, wherever you might be this week, let there be an urgency about your witness for Christ. Don't wait for another time, but today is the day of salvation. Salvation. Come, for all things are now ready. The Bible says in Revelation 22 and 17, "And the Spirit and the bride say, Come, and let him that heareth say, Come, and let him that is athirst, come, and whosoever will, let him take of the water of life freely." You see, the supper shows how God has made provision for a lost sinner, how that all was made ready for him. And all a sinner needs to do is come and dine. And this is what Jesus wants this world to know, that everything that was ever needed to be done for salvation has been done on the cross, and that Jesus Christ died, shed his blood, was buried, rose again on the third day. And now he says, "Whosoever is thirsty, come and drink, and whosoever is hungry, come and eat. The table is set. Salvation is yours for believing on the Lord Jesus Christ." And amazingly, as this master sent out his servants, Jesus has sent out his church to tell this good news. Now, folks, we don't want to leave any of the gospel message on the table when the rapture comes and when Jesus calls us home. He has told us to get the news out that the meal is ready. I want you to look at a passage in your notes, 2 Corinthians chapter 5. I want you to see this and think about it. Some of you have been saved a while and this hasn't sunk in yet. 2 Corinthians 5:18, it says, "And all things are of God, who hath reconciled us to himself by Jesus Christ." Now let's just stop there. If something is reconciled or someone is reconciled, that means that there was a division between us and God. But Jesus Christ came, and because of his salvation, because of the work of the cross, he has reconciled us to God. There was a great chasm of sin, but we have now been made one with God through Jesus Christ. We have been reconciled. How many of you are thankful today that you are reconciled with God? Amen? We have been reconciled. But notice what many never see. There in verse number 18, it says, "And hath given to us the ministry of reconciliation." And hath given to us the ministry of reconciliation. Now, Jesus Christ is the reconciler, but he's given now to us the ministry. He's put it into your hands and my hands. And he said, "I want you to go out with this invitation. I want you to go out and tell people." Now, we can't save anybody. We can't forgive their sins. That's not what this verse means. By having the ministry of reconciliation, what it means is we're to give the message of reconciliation. We're to invite people to the dinner. We're to bring them to the table of the gospel so that they can feast on Christ and what he has done by faith in their heart. Notice also in verse 19 it says of 2 Corinthians 5, "To wit, that God was in Christ." How many of you thank God for the deity of Jesus Christ? God was in Christ, reconciling the world unto himself, and not imputing their trespasses unto them. And here it is again, and hath committed unto us the what? Help me out now. Hath committed to us what? The word of reconciliation. So God has given to us the word of reconciliation, the gospel. Now, how many of you are thankful that you hold the Bible in your hand today? There are people today who have no Bible. They have no hope. And God has put it in your hands and my hands. And he said, I want you to take this word of reconciliation out to people who need to know what it means to be saved. In fact, he goes on in verse 20. Listen to this. He says, now then we are, what's the next word? Ambassadors for Christ. As though God did beseech you by us, we pray you in Christ's stead, be ye reconciled to God. God says, you're the ambassadors. God says, I have prepared the table. I sent my son. He died on the cross. But now I want you to go out and represent me and invite people to come to the dinner. And this is why this morning I placed something inside of your notes, and maybe you've already seen it. It's a gospel tract. Would you take a moment and put that in your hand? It's a gospel tract. And it says on the front, join us this Sunday. And this is an invitation. And why would we put that in your hand today? Because you need to know where Lancaster Baptist Church is. I think you figured that much out today. Amen. You know where it's at. Why do we put this in our hands? Here's the reason why. Because Jesus has called us his ambassadors. He's given us the ministry of reconciliation. He wants us to invite people to the dinner. And so here's the invitation that you can give to someone this week and say, I want to invite you to come and enjoy the music and meet some new friends, but mostly hear about Jesus and what he's done for you. Listen, even as you might invite someone to your house for a barbecue, you're inviting them to God's house to hear the gospel message of Jesus Christ. And so the invitation is how Jesus began the parable. But I want you to notice, secondly, as he continues sharing this parable, the rejection. The rejection. Now, I could not imagine someone rejecting an invitation to the World Series or the Final Four or some invitation maybe to the White House. Normally, people would rearrange their schedule to have such experiences. But look at what happens when Jesus speaks of his invitation in this parable. Verse 18. And they all, with one consent, began to make excuse. The first said unto him, I have bought a piece of ground, and I must needs go and see it. I pray thee, have me excused. Now notice, many people are experts at evading the gospel of Jesus Christ. And you'll find that as you witness to people. They'll come up with excuses. This first man has the excuse of the cares of the world. And he says to those that invited him, I have bought ground, in verse 18. I must needs go see it. Now, how many of you are thinking what I'm thinking? Why didn't he go see it before he bought it? Someday I might write a book on 1,000 reasons why I'm not going to church, and just some of the reasons that I've been given as a pastor over all these years. But this is a pretty good one here. I need to go see some ground that I bought that I've never seen. And that was the excuse for not coming to the dinner. This man placed the worldly and the temporal a higher priority than the spiritual. This represents the one who not only neglects the gospel, but the one who neglects growing in the gospel, and the one who neglects prayer and attending the things of God, the unsaved man in particular, who is too distracted to consider Christ.
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0: proclaiming to the world that Jesus Christ is both Lord and Savior. This is Gethsemane Global Radio. Welcome to the Pastor's Pulpit with Steve Williamson, pastor of the Gethsemane Baptist Church of Lexington, South Carolina. 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
1: 2 Corinthians chapter 5. All right, look at verse 9. Wherefore, we read this verse this morning, wherefore we labor, that whether present or absent, we may be accepted of him. I'm not going to continue to belabor that point. We preached on that this morning, being accepted of the Lord, for the Lord to accept our behavior, to accept our walk with him, to accept our service. And we're supposed to prove what is acceptable to the Lord. We're supposed to present our bodies a living sacrifice, holy, acceptable to the Lord. If you would follow that one principle of proving what is acceptable to the Lord, it would cause great growth in your life. Great spiritual growth would take place. If everything you looked at, is this the Lord's will? Lord, are you okay with this? When it comes to what you say, when it comes to what you think, when it comes to where you go and what you wear, when it comes to all the areas of your life, if we just prove what is acceptable to the Lord. And then if we're doing something that's not acceptable and we don't know it, sometimes that could be the case. We just don't know that we're not doing what's acceptable to the Lord. And Israel was in that state in the Old Testament, that they would commit a sin out of all those 613, 14, or 15 laws that were there. They would break one of them and they were ignorant of it and didn't know it. And then when it was brought to their attention, even if it was weeks or months after the fact, and it was brought to their attention, they went and then made it right with God, committed a sacrifice to take care of it, because once it's brought to your attention, you're accountable for it. So we need to be proving what's acceptable to the Lord. And if something's going on in your life and preaching or the Word of God or counsel points it out, you just don't need to say, well, that's just something I've done. No, you need to make it right. You need to get it right. You need to confess it to God and start walking, change that in your life and start walking in a way that's acceptable unto Jesus Christ. Our bodies are supposed to be presented daily to the Lord. I cannot labor the point long enough and hard enough about your body being the temple of the Holy Ghost. Your body, God dwells in it. The Holy Ghost lives in you. You buy what you have of God, and that you're not your own. Your body's been bought. Means you don't own it anymore. You don't have the rights to it. It amazes me how many Christians want to scream about the rights they have to do this or that with their own bodies. You don't have any right. Matter of fact, you're taking care of somebody else's property. And you've been given instructions on how to take care of it and what to do with it. And so God help us to be a good steward, not of just the mysteries of God, but be a good steward of this temple that we live in. And we're supposed to glorify God in our body and in our spirit, which are the Lord. So the sooner you realize as a Christian, you're not yours and your body is God's temple. He lives in you and you're supposed to glorify and honor him with this body. That's why the Bible says the body's not for fornication, but for the Lord. Young people, abstain from fornication. The temptation, whatever age you are, abstain from it. To abstain from fornication, let every man have his own wife and every woman have her own husband. Brother Brian covered that, talked about that this morning. It's good for a man not to touch a woman. Nevertheless, why? To avoid fornication. It's not good. If you're in a relationship, keep your hands off each other if you're not married. Just good, sound Bible wisdom. Why? To avoid fornication. Why? Because a man can't take fire in his bosom and his clothes not be burned. If you go out there and we'll build a bonfire like we had the other night, and let's scoop up a shovel full of coals, and you open your arms up and let's throw it in your arms and you hug it real big, see what happens. You're going to get burnt. You start letting flesh touch flesh, you're going to get burnt. Man can't take coals of fire into his bosom and not be burnt. So avoid fornication. Keep your relationship, if you're in one, keep it pure. Be able to, young ladies, be able to walk. God's on this wasn't in my heart and message to preach this, but it's coming, so I'm going to say it. Let me tell you this, if you walk a wedding aisle here and you're dressed in white, let it be because you're white in spirit, because you're clean, you've kept yourself. Marriage is honorable and all in the bed undefiled, whoremongers and adulterers God will judge. Keep yourself pure. That relationship is for marriage. That's the way God made it. So proving what is acceptable unto the Lord. And so the Bible tells us here in that context, verse 9, whether we're absent or present, whether we're in His presence or whether we're here out of His presence, not standing literally before Him, that we live a life that's acceptable to Him. For we must all appear before the judgment seat of Christ, that everyone may receive the things done in his body, according to that he hath done, whether it be good or bad. If you really meditate and keep in a sober mind what it's going to be like on the day of judgment, that's a fearful thought. See, God is not going to pull me and you aside in private about my issues that didn't please him and deal with it. On the day of judgment, God's going to deal with it in front of everybody. That's a fearful thing. Think about that. I don't know about you. I start thinking about that and the Lord judging you and judging me, the things that you've done, good or bad. If your life has been nothing but a life of hypocrisy and Phariseeism, and it's all just an outward show, but your life wasn't right in your private life and when you're with yourself and away from church people, God's going to display all that someday. Do you understand on the day of judgment, you're going to get to see what was real about me and what was not real about me? And I want you to be as little surprised as possible. Can I be honest with you? I hope you say, well, I know the preacher did that, but I did worse. I hope that's the case. Okay. No, I'm just joking. I want you to be as little surprised as possible on the day of judgment. Am I going to be just on some wrongdoings? Absolutely. I'll answer to God for it, suffer loss. If it's burned up, it'll be burned up. There's no such thing as going to be a perfect Christian. But the Bible says that we can, in the book of 3 John, not lose those things which we have wrought, but we might get to heaven with a full reward. Well, a full reward is something to go after spiritually. God is going to reward the faithful. It's not because we deserve it, it's because what He did in us. That's why we're going to lay it back down at His feet. And so on the day of judgment, it's going to be a fearful thing. Over in the book of Hebrews, the Bible says, speaking to the Christian, speaking to the child of God, it is a fearful thing to fall into the hands of the living God. That context is not talking about lost people being thrown in hell. It's talking about saved people falling into the hand of God. God's judgment, God's chastening hand, God's hand of correction in your life on the day of judgment. It's a fearful thing. So you and I need to keep in spiritual perspective that someday we're going to stand before God and every man must give an account of himself. Not only must every man give an account of himself, the Lord's taking me in a different direction. Look in the book of Hebrews. We'll see if we can get back here in a second. But on the day of judgment, you're going to have to give an account of yourself. Look in chapter 13, I think it is. You're going to have to give an account on the day of judgment. When you stand there, you're going to answer to God for yourself. And God's going to ask some questions. Do you realize in the book of Job, Job over and over talked about how he wished he could find God and how he wished he could stand before God and plead his case. Job said, if I can stand before God, I'm going to plead my case and I'm going to talk to God. And basically he's going to say, try to figure out, God, why? I don't deserve this. And when God finally spoke to Job, he said, stand up. Stand on your feet like a man. You want to talk to me? Here's your opportunity. And God started asking him some hard questions. Where were you at, Job, when I did this and did this and did that? He started asking a bunch of questions Job didn't have any answers for. And so when Job had his opportunity to talk to God, guess what happened? He didn't have nothing to say. And you'll be no different. All these fools saying on the day of judgment, I can't wait to see God. I've got a few things I want to ask him. When you are in his presence and his voice is like thunder and lightnings proceeded from his throne and the heaven and earth flee away and you're standing before Almighty God, your judge, that moment of that awesome moment that's going to be, there won't, all your questions somehow, you're going to just lose thought of it. It's just going to go away. And then when God begins to judge us one at a time, and we're all going to be there being seeing what is real and what's not real about each other. I hope by the grace of God, this church, what's not real will be minimal. All of us at times have leaven and hypocrisy that we must purge, need to deal with. No such thing as a super Christian. No such thing as a sinless Christian. And I understand ye that without sin cast the first stone. The Lord Jesus said it himself. None of us are without sin. But on the day of judgment, we're going to wish we were. We answer to him on the day of judgment. Not only will you give an account of yourself, Hebrews chapter 13, verse 17, obey them that have the rule over you, dealing with the pastoral relationship and the spiritual authority in the house of God. Obey them that have the rule over you and submit yourselves, look at this, for they watch for your souls as they that must, what? Give an account. That they may do it with joy and not with grief, for that is unprofitable for you. I think those terms are two things. As the man of God watches for the souls of the people in the house of God, that he ought to be able to watch over you with joy and not with grief. But not only that, I think on the day of judgment, the Bible says that I am going to give an account. As you give an account of yourself, and I as your pastor on the day of judgment will stand there, and the Bible says that you must give an account, I must give an account of you. It's as if Jonathan has been in my care and I have been over him, and there's a manager over us. Maybe I'm just man. I'm sorry to use you for an example. And as tall as he is, I've got to keep it equalized. If Malik is the CEO of the company, type of God, and I'm managing and Jonathan's under me and I'm supposed to be watching what Jonathan does and give an account of him, and if Jonathan's not on time, Jonathan's lying on his time card, I've called him sleeping, I called him on a cell phone, he wasn't supposed to be on a cell phone, and all the stuff that's going on with Jonathan. And then now CEO comes and brings me aside and brings Jonathan aside and says, Jonathan, you're doing a pretty good job. Oh, I love my job. Everything's going wonderful. You're doing good. Anything you need to tell him? Nope, everything's going wonderful. And then all of a sudden he says, well, Stephen, how's Jonathan been doing? I'm fixing to have to get an account for him. Mm-hmm. I promise you before God, I'm not lying for you. Don't think that I'm going to say, man, he has been the best employee we've ever had. Never had any problem. Matter of fact, he needs a raise. Matter of fact, he needs my job. If I give an account, and if Jonathan has done everything right and been the employee he's supposed to be and been on time, and I mean, he's excelling and he's doing things even when I don't tell. You know, some people, they're not going to do anything on a job unless they have the boss come tell them. Whenever I was in construction, there was a helper. I wanted him to learn and know what I was doing. And if there was trash that needed to be picked up and all of a sudden he was done, if I said, carry all that wood over there, put it on the trailer, and then the yard's full of trash, he gets done. And I walk up and he's leaning up against the dumpster. I said, man, don't you see any trash on the ground? Well, you didn't tell me to do that. That's the average American today. I want him to have some perspective and vision, see what needs to be done, and then do it. And then he does it, and whenever he's found everything needs to be done, he comes back, says, I've done what you asked me, what else can I do? They said, pick up the trash. He said, sir, I've already done that. Well, go do this, go take care of this. Well, son, that's already been done too. I'm going to tell you what happened. You'll start excelling. But if I give an account to him, I want to be able to give an account with joy. I want to look at the Lord and say, it has been a blessing to be his pastor. Yes, Lord, we're not all without sin, but I'm going to tell you something. This young man, the best I can tell, loves you and serves you. And anytime he's done wrong, he's got right and he's made it right. And he's tried to keep his heart right. He was always in the altar, always involved in everything going on in the church. He tried to be sensitive. And anytime there's a problem and an issue and he was dealt with, he righted it. He repented of it. Lord, it has been a blessing to pastor this man. That's what I want to be able to say for everyone that I pastor. But if it has not been well, I will not give a well report. I'm going to have to give an answer. Now, I don't know how this is going to work. There's some people, I understand that you have to leave a church for a right reason. When you were up under that pastor there, I believe you're going to have to give an account while you're there. And then if you've had to move here for some biblical reason and you're here, I believe I'm going to give an account for you here. There's some people going to have 55 preachers lined up. It's going to take all day. It's going to get confusing. What's going to be sad if they all have the same thing to say? See, even when you give an account of you before God, there's going to be some things you're not going to want to say, even in his presence, like Job wouldn't say. But then God's going to deal with the man that he put over you as you are there and as he gives an account. What kind of report do you want given about you? If you had to take a piece of paper right now and say, preacher, if God calls you forward to have to give an account, this is what I hope that you'd be able to say. What would it say? We're talking Bible. I promise you, whenever I thought about, when I surrendered to preach, I didn't think about that aspect. And there's a lot of preachers, I've heard stories of young men pastoring 50 people. And he'll talk to a pastor pastoring 500 people and say, boy, I'm just praying. I'm hoping that God lets my church to grow to 500. And that man look at him and says, son, 50 is going to be more than you want to give account for on the day of judgment, much less 500. Well, what a lot to be responsible for. You two gentlemen can be seated. You may do it with joy and not with grief, because the pastor is supposed to be the watchman on the wall, the man with the trumpet, seeing danger, warning you of danger, letting you know that the war is on, the enemy is coming. The man like the shepherd who sees the wolf and goes out and attacks the wolf. And so it comes to the fact of giving account to God. Yourself and the pastor will answer before the Lord. Look in 2 Corinthians chapter 5. Let's go back there. I don't know if the preaching's hot or if the temperature's hot, but I'm sweating. Thank you, Brother Bobby. I think I'm going to stall me. Y'all need to get me an AC vent right up here in the floor. So knowing the terror of the Lord, knowing what it's going to be like to stand before God, the terror of the Lord. If you're lost, let me say this. If you're lost, I can't imagine the horror of hearing the words, depart from me, you that work iniquity. I never knew you. God judging your life, showing you every time you heard the gospel. Replaying to you every time the Spirit of God tugged on the strings of your heart. Every time that the Lord through conviction and the Spirit of God drew you to Himself. But you're like the nation of Israel. Ye would not. You wouldn't. Isaiah 5, we were talking about it last night at Zestos. The Lord said to Israel, He said, what more could I have done than what I've done in your life? Means God went the extra mile as far as He can go to get someone's attention, and they still said no. Think about how many times some people heard the gospel, still died and went to hell. And then that being played before them, every opportunity they had to hear the gospel and said no, knowing they did not have to perish. You can have eternal life tonight. You can be saved by the grace of God. You can escape the wrath to come and the damnation of hell. You can escape it if you're lost. If you're lost tonight in need of salvation, Jesus Christ desires to be your Savior. He's the Savior of the world. Back in chapter 5 here, he said, knowing the terror of the Lord, we persuade men. Gentlemen, ladies, we need to be busy about persuading men. That means you're doing all you can to convince them of their spiritual need. Doing all you can to convince them of who the Messiah, the Christ, the Son of the living God is. Convincing them of their need of salvation. Convincing them, persuading them that there's only one Savior, only one way, and it's through Jesus Christ if you're going to come to the Father. Knowing the terror of the Lord, we persuade men. It's hard to persuade men if you're not living what you're speaking. It's hard to persuade people if your life is one way and your words are another. I believe sometimes actions do speak louder than words. So we persuade men, but we are made manifest. We talked about that this morning unto God, and I trust also made manifest in your consciences. For we commend not ourselves again to you, but give you occasion to glory on our behalf, that ye may have somewhat to answer them, which glory in appearance and not in heart. It's where we ended this morning, talking about it's a heart matter. That's how you know a man's changed, is because of his heart. Anybody can change the way they dress. When they get around you and they see your attitude, they see your responses, your reaction to somebody else's action, they hear the words that come out of your mouth, they're going to know that something happened in your heart. You're different. Therefore, if any man be in Christ, he's a new creature. Old things are passed away. Behold, all things are become new. See, what God saved is the inner you. God saved Your soul and spirit, the spiritual part of you has been born again. Not your flesh, the spiritual part. And what's on the inside of you needs to come out. I mean, it needs to. Well, I got reminded today, it was funny, we're driving down the road and I was taking up two lanes and my wife said, you know, if you're a new man, you'll drive in the right lane. You know what she's saying? Practice what you preach, man. We're just having fun. Amen. We're just having fun. There wasn't nothing on the road said I couldn't drive in two lanes. Amen. So whether we be beside her, now look at this, not glory in appearance, but in heart. It's a heart matter. Let me say this to the Christian real quick. Let me don't move past this, even if I'll be ending here in a minute. God's concerned about the condition of your heart. Not how well you can make the outside of you look for everybody else. We're all good at it. Even on a bad day, we try to act like it's a good day. Even when you're falling apart spiritually, you want everybody else to think everything's all right. We're all like that. But what God's concerned about is not glorying in the appearance, but something that's a forever change, something that is the real you, the heart. That you can glory in heart, not in appearance. For whether we be beside ourselves, it is to God. Whether we be sober, it is for your cause. You remember, I think it was Festus that was talking to Paul, and Paul was talking about the resurrection. Paul was talking about why he was brought into judgment and why he is standing there. And he's standing there because Jesus Christ suffered according to the scriptures and he rose again and he's alive. And you know what that man said to him? Paul, you're beside yourself. Much learning doth make thee mad. So I'm not mad, most noble Festus, but I speak forth the truth, the words of truth and soberness. See, the world is going to think you're beside yourself. You've done gone crazy, lost your demeanor. You're taking this thing a little bit too far. And even when we go to an extreme in something, do you understand? And even when it comes to our praise and our worship and our glory, or even David dancing, David didn't dance for the people. He did it before the Lord. If we be beside ourselves, Paul said, it's before God. But if we be sober, it's for your cause. You know what Paul's saying right now? He said, listen, when we are being serious about our faith and our walk and speaking forth these words of soberness, it's for your cause, for your sake. It's for your sake. There's people that do not like the sober preaching sometimes that happens in Gethsemane Baptist Church. They've let me know, even recently. They've let me know. And I have been told recently that I've been too hard preaching to the young people. Listen, I'm not calling names, I'm not even going to tell you. If you're listening here tonight or you're listening on, by the way, of the internet radio, been told that I have just been a little too hard. By the grace of God, I'm trying to help hold you to a mark and a standard. Helps hold me to a standard. I'm trying to hold my own children to a mark and a standard. And I don't think I've preached anything in the book that's unreasonable by the way of holiness. And the things that I try to push your life to the mark, it is not because I don't like you and I don't love you and I'm trying to be me. It's because I care and I want your life to mean something. I want it to have an effect. I want your life to be profitable for God. I want your life to be used for the glory of God and for you to be an example of the believer. That's what I want. I think that's what you want for me. I know that I fail, and whenever I fail, I need to correct that. I need to change that. The path of the just is as a shining light that should shine more and more into the perfect day. I try to encourage you in the ways of God and the things of God. I know this. I'm thankful for preaching that when I'm supposed to be walking a straight and narrow line and I start drifting over, so I say, hey, bud, with the word of God, put me back on track. I'm thankful for that kind of preaching. We begin to swerve. We begin to stray. I mean, the Word of God is good for correction, for instruction. That's what it's for. That we may be perfect and throughly furnished unto all good works. God do an inward work, throughly furnished. And so whether we be sober, It's for your sake. You know, he said in the book of Titus, let me see here, this verse just come to my mind. I think it's, yeah, Titus. Brother Brian may have read it this morning. Titus chapter 2, he's talking to the young men and the young women, the aged men and the aged women. Titus chapter 2, he said, verse 6, young men likewise exhort to be what? Sober-minded. You know what he's saying? Be serious about your walk with God. Be serious about your spiritual life. Be serious about loving the Lord and serving the Lord. Seems we have lost. We get serious about everything. Serious about our jobs. Serious about pursuing a girl or a boy. Or we get serious about a hobby we have. Or we get serious about something we're passionate about. God, help us get more serious about our spiritual condition. And he said, exhort to be sober-minded in all things, showing thyself a pattern of good works. From the preaching this morning. Showing what? Uncorruptness, gravity, sincerity, sound speech. That cannot be condemned, that he's of the contrary part, may be ashamed. Say this with me, having no evil thing to say of you. Sounds like Paul's pushing this young man to the mark. He says, live a life, Titus. And this was a man, he was talking to a pastor here. He was directing this to a pastor, but it applies to every one of us. That nobody has any evil thing to say of us. So whether we be beside ourselves back in chapter 5, it is to God, or whether we be sober, it's for your cause. You know what that cause means? It is a reason and a motive that urges and moves someone. It is the impulse to cause the mind to act. Paul said, we're sober for your cause. Our soberness is for the reason that we want to move you and urge you and compel you to serve God. That's why we're sober about the things of God. Look at verse 14. For the love of Christ. Well, aren't you glad he loves you? In spite of you, he loves you. Here's what amazes me. Talk about amazing grace. That God saved you even knowing what you would be after he saved you. And that God called some of you men to preach as he called me, and even still called you to preach after he knew how bad you'd mess up sometime. Yes, and God uses you. Listen, God uses you even when he knows if you're going to mess up real big to where he can't even use you anymore. God, in spite of it, still uses you. It would be like hiring a man on a job that you can look ahead. You can look ahead 6 months now, and 6 months from now, he's going to totally ruin your business, shame your name, do some horrible things in the business. But you say, you know what? For 6 months, he's going to do right. Well, I'm going to hire him. That's how God is with him. You want to talk about grace and mercy? Even when he knows, God says, I'm going to use you anyway. I'm going to bless you anyway. I'm going to walk with you anyway. Even Peter, I know you're going to deny me 3 times. Well, I'm going to sit and I'm going to fellowship with you. I'm going to break bread with you. I'm going to love you all the way, Peter. He's a merciful God. Honestly, we preached last week, if God should mark iniquity, who could stand? It's a good Bible verse. Then he says, the love of Christ, what does the love of Christ do? It constraineth us. See, that love, the word constrain is not in the sense of constricting you and confining you. You look up that English word constrain, and in the context of this scripture, the love of Christ constraineth you. That means it drives you. It pushes you. It excels you. It forces you to live for God. You know what I found out? A hand, just rules and an iron fist don't make people do right in the heart. If you're good, you know what I try to encourage you to do is love God. I'm going to say it probably a million more times because it's Pastor Randall. I mean, it rings in my heart. They that love the Lord will serve the Lord. They that don't want, you can't make them. Love, the love of Christ, the fact that he loves you. Remember when you got saved, you couldn't. I mean, it just blew your mind that God would love someone like you.
2: Amen.
1: If at the moment of salvation you thought you were God's gift and he just couldn't live without you, you didn't get it. You're in the place that you wondered how, after all that God convicted you of and knew that you were in the dunghill of sin, it amazed you that God would even love someone like you. Paul said, I'm crucified with Christ, nevertheless I live, yet not I, but Christ liveth in me. And the life which I now live in the flesh, I live by the faith of the Son of God who loved me. Gave himself for me. Paul said, I persecuted the church. I injured the church. I blasphemed the name of God. I was the chief of sinners, and he loved me and gave himself for me. If the love of God doesn't constrain you, rules and regulations won't do it. You can put all the rules on somebody they want to, but if the heart ain't in it, they're not going to keep the rules. And so the love of Christ constraineth us, because we thus judge that if one died for all, then we're all dead. What Paul is dealing with here is Christ died for every man, which means every man is dead in trespasses and sins. The Jews did not have a leg to stand on because of circumcision. Circumcision or uncircumcision availeth anything but what? A new creature. It must be a new creature is what avails with God. Because you were an Israelite, born of one of the tribes of Israel, circumcised the eighth day. You were a Pharisee. None of that gave you life. If righteousness were by the law, then Christ is dead in vain. So what Paul says, if he died for all, then all are dead. Jew and Gentile, we're all dead men, dead in trespasses and sins, walking according to the course of this world. And then he said in the next verse, that he died for all, that they which live should not henceforth, say it with me, live unto themselves. Who should we live for? But unto him that died for them and rose again. Because he's a risen Savior, we are to live for him. The love of Christ constrains us to live for him. It forces us. It's a driving factor that causes us to be sober and to serve him. Wherefore, henceforth know we no man after the flesh. Though we have known Christ after the flesh, yet now henceforth know we him no more. Here's what he's saying in the verse, and we'll try to finish up here quickly. They knew Christ after the flesh. He was of the tribe of Judah. I wrote just a couple things down. He was a son of David. He was of the tribe of Judah. He was a Jew. He was circumcised. He was an Israelite, the seed of Abraham. Though he was poor, yet through his poverty we were made rich. They knew him after the flesh, who he was. But here's what he said. We don't know him after the flesh anymore. Do you understand how they know him? They know him now as the eternal, everlasting God. They know him in a spiritual sense. We know that he's the King of Kings and the Lord of Lords. He's not just of the tribe of Judah. He is the Lion of the tribe of Judah. We understand he's the Alpha, the Omega. They don't know him after the flesh anymore. They know that he's the Creator, that he's the Almighty God. He's from everlasting to everlasting. He is the resurrection and the life, the bread of heaven, the Redeemer, the Savior of all men. And he says, look, we used to know men after the flesh. They would look, Paul would look, and they would see a man who is an Israelite and say, okay, he has hope with God because he's an Israelite. He's of the nation of Israel. He's been circumcised and kept the law. And whether they were rich or poor, they would look at men by certain ways after the flesh. You understand, we're not supposed to know each other after the flesh anymore. We're supposed to know you by your heart, by your spirit. Right here, Jonathan. If you were asked, somebody said, hey, is Jonathan Williamson saved? Well, of course he is. He's Pastor Steve's son. Wrong answer. To know him after the flesh or what family's up. Well, I mean, he goes to Gethsemane Baptist Church. He must be saved. No, we don't know. We're not supposed to know each other after the flesh. Where you stand in the flesh or what family you're of, whether rich or poor or what status you have, none of that is how I know you. That has no favor with God. And you understand, before God, you take the street bum eating out of a trash can, ravished with disease and filth and lust, that his soul means no less to God than the soul of President Trump. And if I got in the ditch with that old drunk and won him to God and he got saved, And Malik won President Trump to the Lord. If he wasn't saved on the day of judgment, God's not going to say, oh, Malik, you sure have done it. And somehow Malik has more faith with God because President Trump got saved by his preaching. Just an old nasty gutter drunk got saved by mine. God doesn't judge things that way. You know what he said? All men are dead. All of us are dead men. It's as if you're watching a video. I mean, horrible what happened in the Holocaust. Or even war, when they take bodies and just stack them up. I mean, just stack bodies up by the thousands. When you look out there, you look at them all, you know, all you see just a bunch of dead men the same. You don't start distinguishing them by which one's rich and what family they're born in and which one had a status. You just look at them, they're just a bunch of dead men. You know how God looks at us? Just a bunch of a valley of dry bones, just a bunch of dead men. He didn't walk around the valley and dry bones and say, well, this one here's a captain, Lord. You need to raise him up. From the lowest soldier to the captain. You know what happened? Can these bones live? Only thou knowest, Lord. The breath of life was breathed into and flesh started coming back. The bones started shaking and coming together in flesh. You know what they were? They're just a bunch of dead men God gave life to. He didn't pick and choose which ones lived by who they were, knowing them after the flesh. Who you are and your money and your status doesn't impress God one bit. Amen. Salvation isn't based on that. We're all dead men. You know what we need to look at the world as? Every soul is precious to God. Every soul. And so wherefore henceforth we knew him after the flesh, you don't know him anymore. Therefore if any man be in Christ, not about the appearance of the flesh, it's all about being a new creature, a matter of the heart. Old things are passed away. Behold, all things have become new. All things are of God who hath reconciled us to himself by Jesus Christ and hath given to us a ministry of reconciliation. To wit, that God was in Christ reconciling the world unto himself, not imputing their trespasses unto them, hath committed unto us the word of reconciliation. That's that Bible you're holding in your hand. Now then we are, say it, ambassadors for Christ. As though God did beseech you by us, we pray you in Christ's stead, be you reconciled to God. You know what Paul said? Paul said, I'm standing before you as the person of Christ himself. I'm his ambassador, representing heaven, representing the Son of God, representing God himself. What's a sobering thought? We're supposed to be ambassadors. Shouldn't bring shame to our country. Should not bring shame to our king, but we are to bring honor and glory to him. And so as ambassadors, he said, I pray you in Christ's stead be reconciled to God. If you're sitting here tonight lost, look at me. We're finished. I'm going to read the next verse. I'm standing as in the person of Christ telling you tonight, be reconciled to God. The Lord loves you. You know that reason you need to be reconciled? Because you're the enemy of God if you're not saved. You're his enemy. You're an enemy of the cross. Be reconciled. You know what the Lord has made a way for you to be reconciled. In other words, God has done it all and his hand is stretched out. Here's what he said, Proverbs chapter 1, stretched out my hand, no man regarded it. The Lord has died for you on the cross of Calvary. He's the God of peace. He's made a way for you to be saved, shed his blood. God has reached his hand out to man. He's done everything to see to it. He's reconciled to you. The problem is not on God's side. He's done everything to be reconciled to you. The problem's on your side. Will you be reconciled to God? So what I have to do, preacher, boy, in your heart, just reach up toward the hand of God. He's your only help and your only hope. He said in verse 21, here's how we're reconciled. For he hath made him, Jesus Christ, to be sin for us who knew no sin. Jesus Christ knew no sin. That we might be made, say this with me, the righteousness of God in him. That's mercy. Not that I can live long enough to become righteous, but when he saved me, he made me the righteousness of God. I'm justified by the faith of Jesus Christ.
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1: 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Stay tuned.
2: That's Attorney David Gibbs Jr., and this is The Legal Alert.
1: Jeremy was in a private recovery program when he met Jonathan and asked him to provide Bible studies. For about 2 years, Jonathan met with several addicts, leading them to the Lord Jesus Christ. When the president of the board heard that some addicts were regularly attending this Bible study, he had the board pass a new rule forbidding people in the program to attend any Bible study. Because the program is private and participants sign waivers, there is no remedy. The Christian Law Association encourages people to be extremely careful in what programs they choose for friends and family members who are struggling with addiction. Read the fine print carefully. The Bible is by far the greatest help for anyone struggling with drugs, and Jesus Christ is an absolute key to them being redeemed from the slavery of drugs. In America, you have every right to use your Bible, but if you sign into a program that gives them the power to control that, you may have given up something that you will later regret.
2: The Legal Alert with Attorney David Gibbs Jr. is a presentation of this station and the Christian Law Association.
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0: In the unfolding of life and events, John Newton finally saw a sovereign God at work. After almost drowning with his shipmates during a storm at sea, John was convinced of God's existence. This fragment of faith caused him to place his trust in Christ as his Savior. John Newton is now a weak young Christian.
1: There he goes again. Oh, maybe he really has changed.
2: I don't know, Captain. It looks like it, though. He goes to church at least 2 times a day. He reads that Bible all the time, and he's even stopped swearing. Makes a man uncomfortable to be with him.
1: What's so uncomfortable about the way he is?
2: Well, I always say I'm the way I am because I can't be any different. But when I see a man as changed as Newton is, I get to wondering if I'm right in what I think.
1: Oh, rest easy, Jack. You wouldn't want to change the way he did.
2: Huh?
1: I think it's all pretty clear. All the things that happened to us out at sea, storms, fights, starvation. The only thing that's happened to Newton is that he's lost his mind.
3: And he said, a certain man had 2 sons. And the younger of them said to the father, Father, give me the portion of goods that falleth to me. And he divided unto them his living. And not many days after, the younger son gathered all together and took his journey into a far country, and there wasted his substance with riotous living.
4: Come on, John, we're drinking it faster than this innkeeper can serve it up.
3: And when he had spent all, there arose a mighty famine in that land, and he began to be in want.
5: We'll have to cut down on the food supply, crew. We haven't enough to last another week.
3: And he went and joined himself to a citizen of that country, and he sent him into his fields to feed swine. And he would fain have filled his belly with the husks that the swine did eat. And no man gave unto him.
6: All ready, Newton!
7: Good. Throw it down to them. They haven't got all day. If they won't eat it, let it rot down there. They'll get hungry sooner or later.
3: And when he came to himself, he said, How many hired servants of my father have bread enough to spare, and I perish with hunger? And I will arise and go to my father. And I will say unto him, Father, I have sinned against heaven and before thee, and I am no more worthy to be called thy son. Make me as one of thy hired servants. And I came, and thou hast opened all of thy mercy toward me. O God, how amazing is thy love, thy grace! And how determined I am to reject the past and live in the newness that thou hast given me. Tomorrow, O God, as I take thy sacrament for the first time, know that with all that's in me, I'm thine forever. Forever, O my God.
8: Body of our Lord Jesus Christ, which was given for thee, preserve thy body and soul unto everlasting life. Take and eat this in remembrance that Christ died for thee, and feed on him in thy heart by faith with thanksgiving. The blood of our Lord Jesus Christ, which was shed for thee, preserve thy body and soul unto everlasting life. Drink this in remembrance that Christ's blood was shed for thee, and be thankful. Good morning.
9: Good morning, Rector. Thank you very much.
8: You're one of the crew of that battered ship in the harbor, aren't you?
9: That's right.
8: I've heard only second-hand reports as to what you men went through on the sea. I'd be interested in hearing the whole account from you before you leave.
9: I'd enjoy speaking with you, Rector. God used the voyage to show me much.
8: I've seen you here in the sanctuary often.
1: So have I. Sure, and it's a shame more of your crew were not similarly affected by your hardships.
8: Good morning, Mayor. I was just about to remark that this was the only member of that crew that has come near a church since they all arrived. Mayor Lowry, I didn't get your name.
9: Newton, John Newton.
1: Happy to meet you, Norton. Sure, and it's refreshing to see a sailor who takes an interest in the things of the soul. God knows there are enough of the other kind.
9: It's more than just an interest, Your Honor.
8: I suspected that this morning when I was delivering the sacrament. You've the look of a lover of God, John Newton.
9: It's the most recent and strongest of loves, Rector. As I said a moment ago, God used our voyage to show me much. And taking the sacrament this morning has given me more peace than can be told.
1: Ay, such talk for a sailor. You fascinate me, Norton. I'd like to be more acquainted with you. You know, it's my custom to hunt every Monday morning. Would you be so disposed as to join me tomorrow?
9: I have no other plans, Your Honor. It would be a pleasure.
1: Then tis done. I'll meet with you early, say before 6, at your lodgings. And the pleasure will be all mine, I'm sure. Hey, you can't equal a morning like this anywhere. Not even in Scotland.
9: It's all so clean and fresh. It's almost as though it had all been polished for us.
1: Hey, what you're experiencing, my young friend, is the first stages of living with God. It's always the same. The whole world looks new. Looks, as you said, clean and fresh. Hey, I wish we always managed to keep that same feeling for things that we have when we first meet with God on his terms.
9: This is all very new to me, Your Honor. My life has been anything but what it seems now.
1: I'd be interested in hearing your story, Norton. Hearing what God has done for another man always strengthens my own faith.
9: Well, when you hear of my background, you'll see the miracle that God had to work, even to interest me in you. So you see, Your Honor, that God saving my soul was about the most obvious miracle he's ever performed.
1: Hey, I know of only one story that betters yours, Norton, and that's the story of St. Paul himself. We serve a grand and glorious God.
9: I hardly know where to start thanking him when I pray. His grace is such an amazement to me.
1: Hey, watch yourself here. It's a bit of a steep climb. It's a bit hard to get a foot in all this shale. You'd best drag your gun behind you.
9: Thank you, sir. Yes, this is easier.
1: Almost to the top. Wait till you see the view from up there. Norton, are you all right? What happened? Norton, just don't sit there. What happened?
9: My gun, it went off.
1: Well, I know that. Are you all right? Were you hit?
9: Look at my hat.
1: Why? The brim. It's most shut away. Where did you have your hat?
9: I was wearing it. The blast shot it off my head.
1: And you weren't touched yourself? Oh, it's a miracle. That's what it is. I've been witness to a miracle. The good Lord must have great use for you, John Norton, to perform in this way. He must have great use indeed.
9: My dear father, by this time I'm sure you think me dead. But for God's great goodness, I should be. As it is, we are in Ireland,
3: awaiting repairs for our much-damaged ship. The details of our voyage from Africa I shall save until we meet. But suffice it to say that I am in recovering health, both physically and spiritually. God has seen fit to pursue me in my wretched state and to lead me from it into his company. Daily I am learning the pleasures that are at his right hand. How anxious I am to return to you.
2: My dear son, words cannot express the joy at finding you alive. I too am anxious to see you again, but I fear that this may be impossible, at least for many years. I've been offered and have accepted the post of governor of York Fort in Hudson's Bay in the New World. Originally, I'd hoped to take you along, but it would appear that God has seen otherwise. I'm strongly moved to attend to one matter concerning you before I depart. Within the next fortnight, I shall journey to Kent and formally give my approval for the marriage of Miss Mary Catlett and yourself. You'll be pleased to learn of this, I'm sure.
9: Come in.
1: John, I have a man I'd like you to meet. Captain Morrison, this is the young lad I've been telling you about, John Norton.
2: Well, I'm pleased to meet you, John.
9: Likewise, sir. Did I understand correctly? Is it Captain?
2: Aye, Newton. My ship is very near the one you arrived on in the harbour.
9: I'm afraid I haven't a very good record with Captain, sir. You need only mention my name.
2: I already have.
9: Sir?
2: Well, I know a goodly portion of your background, John. Both from His Honour, the Mayor here, and from the captain of the ship you came on.
9: Oh.
2: It's not as bad as you might expect. The Mayor has told me a great deal, which I very much respect in you.
9: Thank you for the encouragement, sir.
1: Oh, Captain Morrison is here for more than to encourage you, Norton.
9: Oh?
2: Aye, I'm told you're interested in getting home as soon as possible.
9: Well, that's true enough, but it will be a long time before our ship will be seaworthy, if ever.
2: His Honor here suggested that I might offer to take you aboard my ship, John. I set sail for Liverpool in a very few days. I'm sure the good Captain Whiting won't be sorry to see you embark on someone else's ship.
9: Oh, that's a wonderful offer, sir.
2: We can become better acquainted en route. I'm told you have no employ at the moment. Well, what do you say?
9: England, home, and Mary. What do I say? I say, how soon do we leave?

And so we conclude chapter 14 of Amazing Grace, the story of John Newton. This is another in the series, Stories of Great Christians. It comes to you from the radio studios of the Moody Bible Institute in Chicago.

0: giving our Lord and Savior, Jesus Christ, glory through the spoken word and song. 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
1: In our busy world, family time is frequently neglected. It is vital that we give attention to our families while we can. And it is especially important to give attention to what God says in His Word about our homes. For the next few moments, let's join Scott Pauley as we open the Scriptures and find God's message for your family.
2: For this cause we also, since the day we heard it, do not cease to pray for you. Have you ever wondered what the greatest thing you could do for your family is? I mean, of all the things you could give them, of all the things you could say, of all the wonderful places you could take them, what's the greatest thing you could do for your family? Well, I believe the answer is it's the same thing Jesus is doing now for His family. He's praying for us. At this moment, our Lord Jesus Christ, the great intercessor, is at the right hand of the Heavenly Father. He's praying for us. And when we enter into intercessory prayer, we are literally joining Jesus in His own work. I believe it's the highest level of prayer, and it is, my friend, the greatest thing you can do for those you love. Is there someone on your heart today, some family member, some great need? You know, I've discovered that through the years, oftentimes the felt needs, the perceived needs, are not always the great needs. Usually, the real need is beneath the surface. It's beyond our understanding. Only God really knows what's in any of us. Only God knows what the greatest need is. And so I've learned through the years that when I pray for others, one of the greatest things I can do is seek to be led of the Holy Spirit as I pray and find some definite thing from Scripture to pray for those people. You see, you always know that you're praying in the will of God when you're praying in the Word of God. It's more than a routine, more than just having a prayer list that is a reminder, but praying definite spiritual things for those you love. The verse I read a moment ago, at least a portion of a verse, is Colossians chapter 1, verse number 9, and the context is the Apostle Paul sitting in prison, a man himself in need of prayer, and what's he doing? He's praying for those he loves. He's praying for those who are part of God's family, and he begins one of these great Pauline prayers. They're scattered throughout his writings. You should study them. They're rich and wonderful. But I think this prayer in Colossians chapter 1 is a wonderful model for us. It is a template for how we can pray for our own family members. Let's walk through it today. Make the list, will you? And then don't just make the list. Take it and use it today. Pray these things for your family members. In verse 9, he said that he did not cease to pray for them. I think a great parallel to that is the fact that 1 Thessalonians, he said, we're to pray without ceasing. So he's doing that. Stay in an attitude of prayer, but for what did he pray? Here's what we want to discover. He said, and to desire that you might be filled with the knowledge of His will in all wisdom and spiritual understanding. Number one, how do you pray for those you love? Pray that they would know and understand the will of God. Pray that they would know God. Isn't that the greatest knowledge of all is the knowledge of God? Colossae, where these believers were living, had been invaded by philosophy and legalism and lots of manward thoughts, much like our world today. So what is Paul praying? He's praying that their thoughts, their lives, would be lifted above all of that, earthly knowledge and wisdom, to heavenly knowledge, to God's wisdom. He just prays that God will work in them in a powerful way. By the way, in the previous verses, he talks about some good things that were going on in Colossae, and yet it seems he's still straining and struggling in his prayer for them. Could I remind you that when it seems things are going well, that's not the time to let up. That's the time to press through in prayer. There's always a spiritual opposition, and the battle is won in prayer. So begin by praying that those you love would know and understand the will of God. And then in verse 10, a second thing, that you might walk worthy of the Lord unto all pleasing. Pray that they would please God with their lives. Notice what I did not say. We're not praying that they'll please us. All too often, I think even when we pray for those we love, we pray selfishly. We want them to do our will, what we want accomplished. No, Lord. Lord, I want them to please You. Whatever You want, That's all I want. Did you notice that Paul did not depend on his own talking or writing to form Christ's character in them? That's significant. And may I say, far too often, we lean on our own words to shape the character of our children or to change the mind of someone we love. Friend, when you pray, God speaks. When you pray, God works, and your praying will get more done than all of your lecturing and worrying combined. So pray, though, please the Lord. And then at the end of verse number 10, he says, being fruitful in every good work and increasing in the knowledge of God. So here's a third thing. Pray that they would bear fruit in the work God has for them. Whatever it is that God's given them to do with their lives, pray they'd be fruitful in it. And specifically, I believe we're praying here for spiritual fruit, for the fruit of the Spirit to be formed in them, for love and joy and peace and long-suffering and gentleness and goodness and faith and meekness and temperance. Isn't that the great fruit? And so pray they would bear fruit. And then number four in the same verse, pray that they would grow in their knowledge of God. He said, increasing in the knowledge of God. And notice, this is more than just them being saved. These people already knew the Lord. We should be praying right now that those we love will come to love Jesus even more, that those we love will come to understand more of the love of God for them. Remember, the whole book of Colossians is about the sufficiency of Christ. Oh, how we need to grow in our knowledge and understanding and appreciation for all that Christ is. Dear Lord, help every one of us grow in our knowledge of God today. And then a fifth thing on Paul's prayer list, in verse 11, he says, strengthened with all might according to his glorious power. Pray that they would learn to live in God's strength and power. A strength to resist the tempter. A strength to press on in faith. Strength to be faithful. And not strength that they can muster up or strength of some resource we can give them, but divine power. There's nothing like it. And then a sixth thing, in the same verse, he says, unto all patience and long-suffering with joyfulness. Pray that they would learn to deal with every difficulty in life with joy. Difficulties are going to come. Man that is born of woman is a few days and full of trouble. We'd like to change all that for our family, but we cannot. I'll tell you what we can do. We can pray that they would not only get through it, that's the patience and long-suffering, but they would do it with joyfulness, that the joy of the Lord would be their strength. This generation is facing intensified spiritual opposition and persecution. How shall we pray? Dear Lord, help our family know so much the joy of Jesus that they have the courage to keep moving forward. And then one final thing, pray that they would develop a grateful heart. This matter of gratitude keeps coming up again and again, doesn't it? But in verse 12, giving thanks unto the Father, which hath made us meet to be partakers of the inheritance of the saints in light. True thankfulness will keep you from sin. Oh, my friend, when you pray, pray that your family will be nearer to God. Pray for spiritual realities. I hope you'll begin your intercessory prayer ministry today, this very day. I remember years ago hearing the story of a widow, a woman whose husband had been mightily used to the Lord as a preacher. And at the funeral, someone said, oh, we're going to miss your husband's sermons. And immediately she responded and said, that's not what I'm going to miss. She said, I'm going to miss his prayers. I wonder, will anyone miss your prayers someday? I believe this with all of my heart. I believe if we will stay engaged in intercessory prayer, God will work in us and God will work in them. Andrew Murray said he came to view prayer for himself as simply the means of God preparing him to pray for others. Would to God we all thought that way. Let's not be selfish in our prayers today. And maybe even now you think of yourself as a little spiritually cold and indifferent. The great missionary Henry Martin said that he found in times of spiritual coldness and weakness, if he started praying for others' spiritual needs, it turned to meet his own needs. So why don't you stop right now today and pray for someone specifically. Take at least one of these. Maybe take one a day for the next week. And let's pray these specific spiritual requests over those that we love.
3: For more resources for your marriage and family, visit us at etj.bible and click on the Take the Next Step link, where you'll find many Bible resources that will strengthen your marriage and equip you to raise your children in the ways of the Lord. 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
1: And a very pleasant good day to each and every one of you. I'm Brother James, and I greet you in the name of our Lord and Savior Jesus Christ, the Lamb of God, which taketh away the sin of the world. And I welcome you to the preaching of the Cross Radio broadcast. This program is sponsored by the Bible Baptist Church in DeLand, Florida, and those who pray for and support these ministries across the nation and around the world. And we are all happy that you've tuned in to the program today. We are continuing our study in the Bible book of Malachi. We come to the fourth chapter of Malachi today, and we are right in the middle of a passage which has to do with the second coming of the Lord Jesus Christ. He is coming again, you know. He said that he would. He gave his word that he would. And for all those who doubt the truth of the literal second coming of Jesus Christ, may I remind you that men did not believe that he would die and then 3 days later rise from the dead, but he did. May I remind you that men did not believe that he would lay down that temple of his body and allow it by wicked hands to be crucified and slain. And then having laid down his life, he promised he would take it up again, and many, many people failed to believe that he would or that he could do that great deed. But he did. But he did. And so, when Jesus Christ says he's coming again, I don't have any problem believing him. There's no doubt in my mind that he will do exactly what he said he would do, in exactly the way he said he would do it. And so these passages in Malachi are not problem passages to me. They are blessed passages to me because I take God at his word. I believe him. So the Bible says in Malachi chapter 4 and verse number 1, "For behold, the day cometh." And when you see that phrase, "the day," or "that day," in your Bible, it has reference to the coming of King Jesus to establish his kingdom on this earth. Now, for those of us that are born-again Christians, the greatest day in our life was the day we came to know Jesus Christ as our personal Savior. I don't think any saved person would argue that fact. For God in heaven, the greatest day was certainly not the day that his Son, his only begotten beloved Son, died on Calvary's cross, having been made sin for us. Now, that might be the great day in our reckoning, because it was through that sacrificial death of Jesus Christ that our sins could be forgiven, our souls could be saved. In our reckoning, that might be the great day on God's calendar, but certainly in God's reckoning, that was no great day. No, my friend, on God's calendar, the greatest day in history will be the day when his Son, Jesus Christ the Lord, returns to this earth as King of Kings and Lord of Lords and establishes the throne of his glory at Jerusalem. In fact, this matter of king, kingdom, throne, it is the absolute, by far and away, most common theme in all the Bible. There are probably 20 references to that throne for every single reference to Jesus Christ dying to save us from our sins. So the focal point, the central point in God's Scripture is the return of his Son, Jesus Christ, to establish his kingdom. And so the Bible says, "For behold, the day cometh." It's called the day of the Lord throughout Scripture. In fact, the book that precedes Malachi, the book of Zechariah, I want to just take a glance at the closing chapters of that book. The Bible says in Zechariah chapter 12 and verse 3, "In that day." Chapter 12 and verse 4, "In that day." Chapter 12 and verse 6, "In that day." chapter 12 and verse 8, in that day, verse 9, in that day, verse 11, in that day, chapter 13, verse 1, verse 2, verse 4, in that day, chapter 14, verse 6, verse 8, verse 9, verse 13, all say, in that day. Zechariah chapter 14 and verse 20, Zechariah 14 and verse 21, in that day. So God has a day. It's a special day. It's a red letter day. It's a circled day on his calendar. And the day cometh, for behold, the day cometh, that shall burn as an oven. And all the proud, yea, and all that do wickedly, shall be stubble. And the day that cometh shall burn them up, saith the Lord of hosts, that it shall leave them neither root nor branch. Now, over and over again in your Bible, the second coming of Jesus Christ is pictured as a coming with burning, fiery judgment to devour and consume those who chose to make themselves the enemies of the Lord. The Bible says in Joel chapter 2 and verse 30, Joel 2:30, of that day, and I will show wonders in the heavens and in the earth, blood and fire and pillars of smoke. Blood and fire and pillars of smoke. The sun shall be turned into darkness and the moon into blood before the great and terrible day of the Lord come. In 2 Peter, we read about this coming of the Lord and the day of his coming, and we are told that not everyone will believe it. There'll be scoffers walking after their own lusts and saying, where is the promise of his coming? But you can rest assured he will return. And when he comes back, that fire of which I spoke is going to be so prominent. In Revelation 19 and verse 11, the Bible says, I saw heaven opened, and behold a white horse, and he that sat upon him was called Faithful and True, and in righteousness he doth judge and make war. His eyes were as a flame of fire. And on his head were many crowns, and it had a name written that no man knew but he himself. And he was clothed with a vesture dipped in blood, and his name is called the Word of God. And the armies, which were in heaven, followed him upon white horses, clothed in fine linen, white and clean. And out of his mouth goeth a sharp sword, that with it he should smite the nations. And he shall rule them with a rod of iron. Now, this is Jesus Christ coming back. All he hath on his vesture, on his thigh, a name written King of Kings and Lord of Lords. This is Jesus Christ coming back, and a sharp sword, that's the Word of God, Hebrews 4, 12 and 13, proceedeth out of his mouth, burning fire issuing forth before him. This is Jesus Christ speaking his word. And by the same power with which he said in Genesis 1, let there be light, and there was light. The same power with which he said sun, earth, moon, stars, plants, animals, and all these things were so by the word of his power. This same Lord Jesus Christ will open his mouth at Armageddon, and he will say fire. He will say burn. And all those who gathered themselves together to fight against the Lord and against his anointed, that would be the Israelite remnant, they will be consumed by that burning fiery stream that issues forth from out of his mouth. The Bible says in 2 Thessalonians chapter number 1 and verse 7, you and to you who are troubled, rest with us. When the Lord Jesus shall be revealed, that's not the rapture, that's the revelation, from heaven with his mighty angels, that's not the church going up to meet the Lord, that's the angels coming down with the Lord, in flaming fire, taking vengeance on them that know not God, and that obey not the gospel of our Lord Jesus Christ, who shall be punished with everlasting destruction from the presence of the Lord, and from the glory of his power. So, when Jesus Christ comes back, he will burn his enemies as they have gathered and assembled themselves in the valley of Megiddo to fight against his people. The Bible says in Chapter 2 of 2 Thessalonians, speaking of the Antichrist. Then shall that wicked be revealed. But what is his end? Whom the Lord shall consume with the spirit of his mouth, and shall destroy with the brightness of his coming. So great fiery judgments attend the second coming of the Lord Jesus Christ. Now, fire has long been connected with the judgment of God. I didn't say it's symbolic of the judgment of God, because these judgments are literal. There is a literal burning fire in hell, and there is a literal burning fire in that lake of fire, and there is a literal burning fire at the judgment of nations, Matthew 25 and Matthew 13, and there is a literal burning fire that proceeds out of the mouth of the Lord in his second coming, in the day of his wrath and of his judgment. Now, this world makes a mockery of the God of judgment. But one day, that God of judgment will reveal himself, and he will ride through the blood of his enemies. Psalm 68:23. He will devour those that hated him and devised against him. Psalm 21:8-11. He will bring chaos and destruction upon the armies of the nations. Isaiah 34:1-8. He will laugh at their dismay. Psalm 2:1-9. He will be exalted and men will be humbled. Isaiah 2:10-21. Now, let me show you some more about this fire. Joel 2, we read there earlier, but let's go back. Joel 2:6. Before their face, the people shall be much pained, and all faces shall gather blackness. All faces shall gather blackness. Nahum 2, Joel, Amos, Obadiah, Jonah, Micah, Nahum, Habakkuk. Let's see. Nahum 2, Nahum 2:10. She is empty and void and waste. And the earth melteth and the knees smite together. And much pain is in all his loins, and the faces of them all gather blackness. This is people being burned, judgment falling, because they dared to set themselves against the Lord and against his anointed. You say, I don't like that God. Well, then he'll burn you. I like him. I love him. He's saved me from the wrath to come by his grace. Hallelujah to his holy name. Ezekiel 20:47. Say to the forest of the south, hear the word of the Lord. Thus saith the Lord God, behold, I will kindle a fire in thee, and it shall devour every green tree in thee and every dry tree. The flaming flame shall not be quenched, and all faces from the south to the north shall be burned therein, and all flesh shall see that I, the Lord, have kindled it. It shall not be quenched. Then said I, Ah, Lord God, they say of me, doth he not speak parables? Well, the Jehovah's Witness says he does, but he's about 4,000 years out of date. Every time God says he'll burn the wicked say that's just figurative language, he doesn't really mean it. I'm telling you, it's literal language, and God does mean it. And he will burn the bodies of men at Armageddon, and he'll burn the souls of men in hell. And this whole matter looks like some sort of an atomic blast. And you don't need an airplane and a bomb to nuke the bad guys. The Lord can do it all by himself. Zechariah 14:12 says, And this shall be the plague wherewith the Lord will smite all the people that have fought against Jerusalem. Now listen to this. This shall be the plague wherewith the Lord shall smite all the people that have fought against Jerusalem, their flesh shall consume away while they stand upon their feet, and their eyes shall consume away in their holes, and their tongue shall consume away in their mouth. God is melting these people where they stand. He's burning them up. Now, why? Why would a loving God, why would a kind and gracious God do something like this? Well, Malachi 4 says, in verse number 1, "Behold, the day cometh that shall burn as an oven, and all the proud," that's it right there, "all the proud." Pride is the sin that brought down Satan, the anointed cherub, from his high and lofty place round about the throne of God. Pride is what brought down Eve and her husband Adam with her. Pride has been the ruin of every fallen son of Adam since that day. Pride is the most abhorrent sin to a holy and righteous God. And in that day, the proud shall burn as an oven. The Bible not only says all the proud, yea, and all that do wickedly shall be stubble. Now, these men that Malachi is addressing, they tempted God, they defied God. They blasphemed God and said he would never judge sin. He would never lift a finger to stop the wickedness and the devilment that was going on. But he does. He does have a day when the last grain of sand runs through the hourglass and mercy has run its course. God, the Son, will set upon his white horse. He will ride to this earth and he will issue forth the fiery stream of wrath and judgment against all those that fought against him and against his chosen people. Judgment, oh my friend, a great day of judgment is coming. Now the significant phrase in verse 1, or a significant phrase in verse 1 that we need to take a careful look at, is this statement, "It shall leave them neither root nor branch." It shall leave them neither root nor branch. Job chapter 5 speaks of this matter. Job 5 and verse number 3. "I have seen the foolish taking root, but suddenly I cursed his habitation. There is swift and sudden destruction upon the wicked." They took root. Oh, they lived, they grew, they seemed stable, but down they went. And Malachi 4 says, neither root nor branch. Later in Job 14, we have a great passage on revival. Listen to it, if you will, starting at verse 7. "For there is hope of a tree, if it be cut down, that it will sprout again, and that the tender branch thereof will not cease. Though the root thereof wax old in the earth, and the stock thereof die in the ground, yet through the scent of water it will bud, and bring forth boughs like a plant." Now, you have probably all seen a tree in the winter time pruned by the gardener. Perhaps a rose bush in the winter time, pruned by the gardener, cut back to the place where you were certain that that person had killed the plant. There isn't any way that you could cut off all of those branches and all of those stalks and all of those boughs and that that plant should ever live. But if the root remains healthy, strong, vigorous, then as soon as that water touches those roots, As soon as the sun begins to warm that soil, miraculously, out comes the new growth. And once again, the plant, the tree, is fruitful. That's a picture of revival. And thank God for it. Many a times God has pruned this old vine, John 15. Many a time God has purged this child of His. I thought for sure it was all over. But then came that living water of the Word. Then came that warm sunshine from the Holy Ghost. And life, revival, fruit bearing once again. But the Bible says in Malachi 4 that God is not only going to cut down this wicked tree, but He is going to leave them not only no branch, but no root. Now let me tell you something. When the root and the branch is gone, there is no revival. There is no return. Now, isn't it striking to you that we go from Malachi directly to the New Testament? And Malachi, speaking of John the Baptist, the forerunner, in Malachi 3. Now watch carefully. If you remember from that broadcast, in Malachi 3:1, John the Baptist is the subject of the first half of the verse. And then the second coming is the subject of the second half of the verse. Now, when John the Baptist steps on the scene in Matthew chapter 3, I want you to listen carefully to what he said. Verse number 7. When he saw many of the Pharisees and Sadducees come to his baptism, he said to them, O generation of vipers, who hath warned you to flee from the wrath to come? Bring forth therefore fruits meet for repentance, and think not to say within yourselves, we have Abraham to our father. Don't think you're okay just because you're a Jew. For I say unto you that God is able to these stones to raise up children unto Abraham, and now also, the axe is laid to the root of the trees, not to the branches, not to the trunk, to the root. You know what John the Baptist is doing? He is warning these people, you will repent and trust the Messiah who is on the scene, or you will be destroyed without remedy. That's his warning. He's preaching to them from Malachi 4 and verse 1, and he says, the axe is laid to the root of the trees, therefore every tree which bringeth not forth good fruit is hewn down and cast into the fire. And then he said, I indeed baptize you with water unto repentance. That's one baptism. But he that cometh after me is mightier than I, whose shoes I am not worthy to bear. He shall baptize you with the Holy Ghost. There's another baptism. And with fire, there's a third baptism. Now, that Israelite nation had to receive baptism in water to show their sincerity in being prepared for the coming of Messiah. The Messiah, the Lord Jesus Christ, died and was buried and rose again, and they had to trust Him to be baptized by the Holy Ghost in order to be saved. If you want to see that thing broken down in great detail, look at Acts chapter 19. And if you don't receive the baptism of the Holy Ghost, the same Lord Jesus Christ will not only cut off your branches, He will not only cut you down to the stump, He will lay the axe to the root, He will completely destroy without remedy, and then throw that which He has destroyed into the fire. That's a very, very serious warning, my friend. Imagine these people running around, jibber-jabbering in nonsense syllables and bragging joyfully about having received the baptism of fire. What could be any more pitiful than that kind of shallow, shameful, disrespectful handling, mishandling of the living words of the living God? Trust me, my friend, you do not want to receive the baptism of fire. No root left, no branch left. The Lord destroying His enemies completely, totally, no hope of revival, no hope of return. That's the second coming. That's the second coming upon the unbeliever. I'm glad I'm saved. I am so glad that Jesus Christ has washed me from my sins in His own blood, that I might not fear the judgments of the second coming, that I might not fear the judgments at the white throne, that I might not fear the fires of hell, that I might not fear that eternal lake of fire. What a great God. What a merciful God. What a gracious God. What a loving God. Don't blame Him, my friend, that some people refuse His love and mercy and end up facing the fire of His wrath. Don't blame Him. Our God has done all that He could in order to save the sons of men. Do you know Him? Have you trusted Him? If not, your judgment will be dreadful. I urge you, I plead with you to believe on the Lord Jesus Christ and be saved for time and for eternity. Who hath warned you to flee from the wrath to come? I have. I've done my duty as a Bible preacher. I've told you that sin is no joke. I have told you that judgment is real, and I am telling you the only way to escape the wages of sin and the judgment of God is to receive the Lord Jesus Christ as your personal Savior.
2: 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Until next time, I'm Brother James. May the Lord richly bless you.

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1: 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A biblical perspective of work is that we serve the Lord and serve others, all for the glory of God.
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0: This is the Gospel Hour, making known to this nation the gospel of Jesus Christ. 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
1: Direct us, kind, gracious, loving, tender, compassionate Lamb of God. We know that you, dear Jesus, sit at the right hand of God the Father, making intercession for me, for us, for all believers. Direct me, O God, as I speak today in Jesus' name. Amen. For several days, I have not read the text. I'll read it today. Many of you know it from memory, 1 Corinthians 1, 23, 24. But we preach Christ crucified, Christ the power of God, and the wisdom of God. But we preach Christ crucified, Paul said, Christ the power of God, and the wisdom of God. Now, I've said many times during the series that Jesus is not only the power of God, but he is the wisdom of God. Now only God could have thought as well as only God could have wrought and provided redemption. Only God had the wisdom to think and to plan redemption for you and me. Now, I read some days ago in John 3, 14, 15, 16, Jesus instructing Nicodemus said, as Moses lifted up the serpent in the wilderness, even so must the Son of Man be lifted up, that whosoever believeth on him should not perish but have eternal life. Now, in the Old Testament era, and I'm not going back there because if I do, I won't get out, because when I start talking about that, I'll stay there the whole broadcast, and I don't want to do that. I'll tell you, and then you can study it after I go off the radio. You remember the children of Israel were dying from snake bites, serpents. And Moses called on God. God told him to make a serpent of brass and put it on a pole and instruct the people to look and live. And all who looked, lived. Now, God said to Moses, you tell the people to look at the serpent and live. And that's what Moses told him. God at sundry times and in divers manners, many ways, God spoke to the fathers by the prophets, but hath in these last days spoken unto us by his Son. Now, Jesus was God's message wrapped up in flesh and brought down to man. But now, here's what I want you to see. In John 16 and verse 12, I have yet many things to say unto you, but ye cannot bear them now. Howbeit, when he, the Spirit of truth, is come, he will guide you into all truth, for he shall not speak of himself, but whatsoever he shall hear, that shall he speak, and he will show you things to come. He shall glorify me. Now, as Moses pointed to the serpent of brass on the pole, the Holy Spirit points to Jesus, not on a pole, not on a cross, but he points to the death, burial, resurrection, ascension, victory of the Lamb of God. Now he sits, and when John sees him in Revelation standing in the midst of a great company, he stands there as a lamb slain. Now listen to what I'm saying to you very carefully. When he, the Holy Spirit, comes, he shall glorify me. For he shall receive of mine and shall show it unto you. All things that the Father hath are mine. Therefore said I that he shall take of mine and show it unto you. Now Jesus said, when the Holy Spirit comes, he'll glorify me. Because he'll talk about me. He'll point to me. He'll show me, that is Jesus, to you. All right. Now, let me repeat, and I've already said it, but I'm repeating for emphasis. As Moses pointed to the serpent on the pole and said to the children of Israel, look and live. Look at the serpent of brass and live. Jesus points you and me to his shed blood. But we do not stop there. We don't need to go back to Calvary, because Calvary is a historical event that has occurred, and there will never be another Calvary. By one offering, he sanctified forever them that believe. In other words, he died once, never to die again. Calvary will never be again. But we remember Calvary, but we don't stop there. We go on to the open tomb, but we don't stop there. We go to the Mount of Olives, but we don't stop there. We look to the Father's throne, and the Holy Spirit says, to you and me, there's the Lamb. He is seated beside the Father. He's there to save. He's there to make intercession. Look to the Lamb and live. Now listen, in John, same chapter, 16, verse 7, nevertheless, I tell you the truth, it is expedient for you that I go away. For if I go not away, the Comforter will not come, but if I depart, I will send him, H-I-M, not it, him, the third person of the Godhead. I will send him unto you. All right? And when he is come, he will reprove the world of sin. You'll never be convicted of sin until the Holy Spirit convicts you. And you'll never be convicted by the Holy Spirit until you hear the word. There is no conviction apart from the word, as the Spirit uses the sword of the word to pierce the heart. And he convicts through the word. The word of God tells me that God loves me. Wait, let me go back. The word of God tells me that the wages of sin is death. The word of God tells me the soul that sinneth it shall surely die. The word of God tells me that God loved me and gave Jesus to die. Now, there's no other place to find it. The word of God tells me to repent. The word of God tells me to come to Jesus. Believe on Jesus. There's no other place to find it. Now, you'll never be saved until you hear the word. And you're hearing the word. And if you'll hear with a heart, if you're not saved, you'll repent. Because the Holy Spirit will take the word, the sword of the Spirit, he'll pierce the heart. Then he'll take the word, the light, and he'll enlighten the heart. Then he'll take the word, the incorruptible seed, and he'll plant the seed in the heart, and then he'll take the word, the seed, and the seed will spring up into everlasting life. The word. And when he is come, he will reprove the world of sin and righteousness and of judgment. Of sin, because they believe not on me. The Holy Spirit points to Jesus. The Holy Spirit never points to Oliver Green. No, sir. The Holy Spirit has never told any man to look at Oliver Green. No, sir. The Holy Spirit has never told any man, follow Oliver Green. Never, never, never. The Holy Spirit says to you through the word, look to Jesus. Look to Jesus. Believe with thy heart, confess with thy mouth. Look to Jesus. Of sin, because they believe not on me. Of righteousness, because I go to my Father and you see me no more. Of judgment, because the prince of this world is judged. Now the devil is still operating, but he is a defeated operator and he knows it. And he's working hard now. He is using more schemes and diabolical systems to damn people today than he ever has. Beloved, this country of ours is in a sad, heartbreaking condition. You say, Green, you are a calamity howler. I beg your pardon, my friend. I'm not a calamity howler. You say, Mr. Green, you're a prophet of gloom. No, I'm not a prophet of gloom. But when I read the newspapers and I hear the news and I hear about the doping, drinking, the breaking down of morals, divorces rising so rapidly it's just unbelievable. When you read your newspapers, beloved, and listen to the national and the international news, you just can't take it in. Americans are consuming liquor, wine, and beer by the barrels, the millions of barrels. Dope is on the rise. Sex crimes, terrible crimes that could be committed only by demented men and women. And then some preachers have the brass and the audacity to go to the pulpit and say things are getting better. I am not a prophet of gloom, but my friend, I serve notice on you today if I never preach again. I serve notice on you. There is no better for the world. There's better for individuals. If you're not saved, you can become a new creation in Christ right now. You can be born again right this moment. But for the world, there is no better until King Jesus comes. Glory to God, he's coming, and he'll put down all this mess. He'll take care of it. Don't you worry. He'll take care of it. Now, I want to show you something that I said, and I keep emphasizing it, and maybe some of you think I'm wasting time, but I'm not wasting time. I had never seen that statement, the wisdom of God. The wisdom of God. For instance, the Jews were looking for their Messiah, king. They were looking for a mighty, powerful ruler to deliver them. And John the Baptist appeared, and they said, why, this man could be the Messiah. He is a singular personality. His dress, his diet, his ministry. Why, John had everybody, the whole country went out to hear him. Who else do you know, bless your heart? Some of the modern evangelists and some of the dear old timers who are gone, they had gigantic crowds. But have you ever read that the whole countryside went out to hear a man? Everybody went to hear John the Baptist. He had mobs and throngs of people. Now, this man, John, was the forerunner. He announced the coming thing. Well, what did he, when he made his first announcement, what did he say? What did he say? What did he say? He said, men, look over there. There's a lamb. There's a lamb. A lamb? Now, you don't appreciate that like the Jews did, because Palestine is the land of sheep and lambs. And then, that day, they had tens of thousands. Today, they still have tens of thousands. Lamb. There's a lamb. Now, you're looking for a Messiah. I am the one to announce the Messiah. I am John the Baptist. I came to tell you to repent and make straight the path. The king's coming. Well, there he is. There he is. A lamb. Who ever heard of a lamb delivering a nation from slavery? A lamb. You remember what Paul said? God hath chosen the weak things, the foolish things, things which are not. You remember that? That no flesh should glory. There's a lamb. On Calvary, there was a man hanging with spikes in his hands and feet, bleeding. He was crowned with thorns. It looked that defeat had taken over, and this man, whom they thought was the deliverer, had been conquered, and now he is being crucified. There he is, bleeding. But I want to tell you something, my friend. That was the greatest victory ever. That was God's victory, Christ's victory, the Holy Spirit's victory. And there on Calvary, Jesus hanging, bleeding, dying, the Lamb. There, the power of God and the wisdom of God. Who would put up a Lamb as a symbol of victory? The Lamb. Now, he's coming the second time as the Lion. Now, there's power, the Lion. But a Lamb? Behold the Lamb of God. Well, Nathanael saw him, and Jesus said, why, I saw you over under the fig tree. And Nathanael was amazed, and he said, Rabbi, thou art the Son of God, thou art the King of Israel, in John 1:49. And in verse 50, Jesus answered and said unto him, because I said unto thee, I saw thee under the fig tree, believest thou? Why, Nathanael, I said, I saw you under the fig tree. Is that the thing that caused you to say what you've just said? Thou shalt see greater things than these. Now watch it. And he said unto him, Jesus said to Nathanael, verily, verily, I say unto you, hereafter ye shall see heaven open, and the angels of God ascending and descending upon the Son of Man. There is the ladder to heaven. Jacob's ladder. No, Jesus' ladder. Jacob's ladder, you know the story in the Old Testament. Here is the ladder, Jesus. He is the author. He is the finisher of faith. He is the author of eternal salvation. Now that's in Hebrews. He is the door. He is the way. He is the truth. He is the life. He is the bread. He is the water. He is the light. He is the Alpha. He is the Omega. He's the Lamb. He is the Savior. Now, all teaching, all true preaching has as its text Calvary. I don't mean by that every time the minister goes in the pulpit, he announces, I'm preaching on the cross. No, I don't mean that. If he preaches on heaven, if he preaches on hell, if he preaches on judgment, if he preaches on love, if he preaches on the second coming, if there had not been Calvary, there could be no second coming. Every spiritual blessing, hope, all hope, all blessings, all good things emanate from Calvary. And everything we have in Christ, we have because of Calvary. He is the Lamb. He is the ladder. He is the way. He is the door. He is the author. He is the finisher. Because he lives, we live also. I am crucified with Christ, nevertheless I live, yet not I, but Christ liveth in me. The life I now live in the flesh, I live by the faith of the Son of God, who loved me and gave himself for me. Calvary, the blood. Without the shedding of blood, there is no remission. God hath chosen the weak things to confound the mighty, base things to confound the wise and prudent. God hath chosen things which are not to bring to naught things that are, that no flesh should glory in God's presence. God hath made Christ unto us wisdom, righteousness, sanctification and redemption, 1 Corinthians 1:28 through 30. Our gracious Heavenly Father, in the name of Jesus, the Lamb of God, through his shed blood, I beg for every soul that is under conviction, all who are praying, all who are calling upon thy name, may they put their faith and trust in the finished work of the Lamb of God, the shed blood of Calvary. Save every soul, especially poor, lost church members. In Jesus' name, amen.
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1: Once again, we say welcome aboard. It's good to be with you at this time. Brother Munn speaking. Our program here called A Fisherman's 5-Minute Look at the Book. We've been in the book of Ephesians, Ephesians chapter 5, verse 25. And we've talked about the subject this week, or I've given this, this series. We have five-minute segments on most of these stations. Sometimes it's played twice a day. And I'm certainly thankful for that. And as far as these programs is concerned, we're trying to give it a title or a theme of something. We've talked about why I love church. You know, something has happened in a local church setting here in the United States of America. You know, it seems as if people don't love church anymore. Something is wrong. I've had pastors tell me, I've said this week two or three times already. They said, Brother Munn, they're going out the back door as fast as they come in the front. You know, what's happening? Our people are unfaithful, you know. You know, our people are cooling off as far as attendance is concerned. What's wrong? People don't love. They don't love church. My friends, they used to. Ephesians chapter 5, verse 25. Husbands, love your wives, even as Christ also loved the church. What? Christ also loved the church. Let me read it again. Christ also loved the church so much. It says, Christ also loved the church and gave himself for it. You said, I got it, Brother Munn. Christ loved the church. Why should I love church? You said, Brother Munn, you do. So, well, that's your job. No. That's not why. If I had my rathers, as far as my job is concerned, my occupation, I would have been a commercial fisherman. And I would have a huge shrimp trawler. Oh, yes. But the Lord saved me. And after he saved me, I became his. So my friend, he had a special calling for me. And it wasn't the fishing industry. Now, I love the fishing industry and love to eat that, eat the product that's there. But my call is into the ministry, especially working with evangelizing in some areas around the world and the starting of local Bible-believing churches. Oh, as far as the church is concerned, I understand when he says love the church and gave himself for it, he's talking about the complete body of Christ. But in essence, he's talking to this church at Ephesus, this local church, Ephesians chapter 1, verse 1, to the saints in Ephesus. And as these gathered together, the assembly of these saved people in Ephesus, this made up the church here at Ephesus. And he said that Christ also loved the church. Why should I love the church? I love church. How about you, my friend? Do you love church? You said, Brother Munn, I don't have a church I can love. I'm telling you, God, no matter where you are, God will give you a place to attend. You know, God has a place for you to be fed. Do you love your church? You ought to love the church because Christ loved it. I should love what he loves. As far as loving the church, this area that I'm in, I think about the Fisherman Baptist Church where I'm in Bonsecour. I love the church because I love the place. You said, you love this place? Oh, yeah. I have an investment here. Hundreds and thousands of hours of my time has been invested in this place right here. Sometimes people, they don't love the church because there's no investment there. They have done nothing. They have given little to nothing. So as far as the church is concerned, it was just a place for them to come warm the pew. Shame on you. An investment? Oh, as far as a place is concerned, you say, our places? You know, is that something that, you know, that should get into our heart? I think so. There's a place on this earth that's in the Lord's heart. That triangular piece of land from the Euphrates over the Mediterranean up into the northern mountains there, that triangular piece of land, that belongs to God and God's people. We think about the nation of Israel. That's a special place. So there's special places for us. Why do you love church? Because I love people. Love people? It says in Ephesians chapter 5 and verse 2, it says, and walk in love as Christ also hath loved us. Walk in love. Before who? Before these people. Before these people in this church in Ephesus. Walk in love. I ought to love people. And I do. You know, there's situations to where here in my area, there have been like commercial fishing men that has gotten saved and their families. There has been others in our community here out of other occupations and so forth that have gotten saved. And somehow they get my heart. And I miss these people. And I travel from time to time. I go to the other churches. And somehow I want to come right back here. And I want to see these people. These are special people to me. Why do you love church? Because there's people in this church that I love. And I want to be together with. And I want to fellowship with them. And I want to to worship the Lord together. And I want to sing together with them. I love people. Why do you love church, Brother Mont? Because I love the Lord. Because I love the place. Because I love the people. I love church. Christ loved the church. Gave himself for it. Until tomorrow, Fisher Mond saying goodbye.

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1: I'd like to take the time, please, to underline the expression God gives us in the 18th verse when the Bible says, "Now these are the generations of Pharaohs."
2: This is Pastor Clarence Sexton from the Temple Baptist Church in Crown College in Knoxville, Tennessee. We're concluding this series from the Book of Ruth this week, and so I hope you'll be listening carefully, allowing the Lord to speak to your heart. The generations

0: in the Word of God,
1: the Old Testament book of Ruth, to the fourth chapter, and we'll begin reading in just a moment in the book of Ruth, chapter 4 and verse 17. Ruth chapter 4 and verse 17. We come to the conclusion of this wonderful book. The beautiful story takes place in the time in which the judges ruled, when every man did what was right in his own eyes. And as I have studied this book in preparation for preaching to you and desiring from God to speak to my own heart through my personal devotion and study of this book, I've been encouraged to know that God can do a great work in the darkest hours of human history. And if your faith begins to waver in such a time as this, perhaps this story in the book of Ruth, of God's miracle mighty work, will thrill you and encourage you in the dark hours of human history. As we come near the end of the book, in the fourth chapter, the Bible says in verse 17, "And the women, her neighbors, gave it a name, saying, 'There is a son born to Naomi.' And they called his name Obed. He is the father of Jesse, the father of David." Now these are the generations of Perez. Perez begat Hezron, and Hezron begat Ram, and Ram begat Amminadab, and Amminadab begat Nashon, and Nashon begat Salmon, and Salmon begat Boaz, and Boaz begat Obed, and Obed begat Jesse, and Jesse begat David. I'd like you to take the time, please, to underline the expression God gives us in the 18th verse when the Bible says, "Now these are the generations of Perez." The generations of Perez. Why does God give us such a thing? We have great expectation when we see the name David. But God is showing us a path here, a path taken by the Holy Spirit, winding through one generation after another, accomplishing the great purpose of God. Surely, you wouldn't mind hearing just a brief recapping of the beautiful story of Ruth. As Elimelech and Naomi decide to move to Moab, taking their two sons, and after 10 years there, Naomi visits the grave three times with the death of her husband and the death of her two sons. The time arrives when she says, "God is moving in Bethlehem, Judah, and I'm going home." One of her daughters-in-law, Ruth, determines to go with her. And when they arrive in Bethlehem, Judah, Naomi no longer looks like she once looked. Tragedy, heartache, has taken its toll. She says, "The hand of the Lord has gone out against me. I don't even want to be called by my name, Naomi." It seems a pretty hopeless situation. And these two pitiful women seem so destitute and alone as they return back to Bethlehem. But God is moving. He has established the law of the kinsman redeemer, and he leads Ruth to glean in the field of Boaz. And he puts in the heart of Boaz to love this Moabitess Ruth. Boaz redeems Ruth and Naomi. And as he weds Ruth, God blesses him with a baby. And the Bible says of that baby that the women, the neighbors of Naomi, said, "There is a son." And they called his name Obed. He is the father of Jesse and the father of David. And then the Lord tells us as he concludes this beautiful story, "Now here are the generations of a certain man." And he lists in this genealogy 10 names. I think it'd be worth your time to mark them. He says to us, "Phares begat Hezron, and Hezron begat Ram, and Ram begat Abinadab, and Abinadab begat Nashon, and Nashon begat Solomon, and Solomon begat Boaz, and Boaz begat Obed, and Obed begat Jesse, and Jesse begat David." And what did God say to David? Would you turn with me in your Bibles just for a moment to the book of Psalms? And I want you to look with me, please, at what God says as he speaks to David in the 132nd Psalm. In the 11th verse, the Bible says, "The Lord has sworn in truth unto David. He will not turn from it. Of the fruit of thy body will I sit upon thy throne." God swears to David that of the fruit of David's body, there will be a king on the throne. That's significant. The Lord Jesus himself refers, when speaking of himself, as the root and the offspring of David. The Bible tells us, if you'll turn with me again, in the book of Jeremiah, as the prophet repeats this promise in the 23rd chapter in the 5th verse, the Bible says, "Behold, the days come with the Lord, saith the Lord, that I will raise up unto David a righteous branch. And a king shall reign and prosper and shall execute judgment and justice in the earth." Now, from the loins of David, a king will come. A king to reign. And of course, we know that king to be none other than King Jesus. But I want you to remember that when he came to earth, born of a virgin, he lived a sinless life. When he went to Calvary, he bled and died for the sins of the whole world. He tasted death for every man. But he did not reign as king. During his earthly ministry, we could refer to him as a prophet. In his heavenly intercession, we can refer to him as a priest, ever living to make intercession for us. But the day is coming when he shall sit upon the throne of his father David, and we shall call him King Jesus. Just as God has said, he will reign. Look at that promise again with me, please, in Genesis chapter 3 and verse 15. In the dark hour of human history, when our first parents entered into sin and sin entered into them, coming into the bloodstream of all humanity through Adam and Eve, so that from that day forward, every human being born to human parents was a sinner by birth, and we are separated from God because of our sin. The only one who ever came from the time of Adam and Eve to this world who was sinless was the God-man, the Lord Jesus, who was all man and all God, yet without sin. And in that dark hour of the fall of the human race, God came in the cool of the day, walking and crying out, "Adam, Adam, where art thou?" And as Adam hid himself, the Lord came and he made a promise. And the Bible says in the 15th verse of the 3rd chapter, as God speaks and says, "I will put enmity between thee and the woman, and between thy seed and her seed. It shall bruise thy head, and thou shalt bruise his heel. This is the first promise of the Redeemer. God has said it, and it will come to pass. Now, what is so significant about coming to the closing part of the fourth chapter of the book of Ruth and God telling us about this man, Perez, and about his generations? Well, if you remember that promise in Genesis chapter 3 and verse 15, I remember that God chose a man by the name of Abraham, and Abraham had a son chosen by the name of Isaac, and Isaac's chosen son was named Jacob, and Jacob had sons, and his chosen son was named Judah. Then you must remember that this Perez is the son of that chosen son of Jacob, the son of Judah. If you turn with me in your Bibles to the New Testament, the Lord carries this story of Ruth all the way to the front page of the New Testament. And the Bible says in Matthew chapter 1, beginning with verse 1, the book of the generation of Jesus Christ, the son of David, the son of Abraham. And Abraham begat Isaac, and Isaac begat Jacob, and Jacob begat Judah and his brethren. And Judah begat Perez, and Zerah of Tamar. And Perez begat Esrom, and Esrom begat Aram, and Aram begat Aminadab, and Aminadab begat Nashon, and Nashon begat Salmon, and Salmon begat Boaz of Rahab, and Boaz begat Obed of Ruth, and Obed begat Jesse, and Jesse begat David the king, and David the king begat Solomon of her that had been the wife of Uriah. Here we have the genealogy of Jesus Christ. Back there, in the little village of Bethlehem. And now may God bless you as you listen to our choir singing, Look Unto Jesus.

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0: proclaiming to the world that Jesus Christ is both Lord and Savior. 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
1: Hi, I'm Todd Nettleton, and this is the Voice of the Martyrs Radio. Christians who live in Pakistan face difficulties and constant pressure. However, there's recent news of God's light shining through in new ways. A frontline Pakistani woman has shared how Bibles are being distributed in large quantities, more than ever before. Even believers in prison for their faith report receiving copies of Scripture. Christian workers have asked for prayer for wisdom. Some Bible distribution events have been canceled due to unrest. Because there is still hostility to the gospel, it is important to find the best opportunities and ways to share the light of God's word. Praise God, His light is shining in Pakistan.
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0: 2 Corinthians chapter 4, look at verse 7. But we have this treasure in earthen vessels, that the excellency of the power may be of God and not of us. Now, we're in a context here about the gospel of the Lord Jesus Christ and about the knowledge of the glory of God in the face of Jesus Christ. And then he goes on when he says in verse 7, we have this treasure in earthen vessels, that the excellency of the power may be of God and not of us. Our treasure is in earthen vessels because we are saved. Christ is in us. Paul said in Colossians, Christ in us, the hope of glory. And not only is Christ in us, but we are in Christ. 1 Corinthians 12:13, for by one Spirit are we all baptized into one body. So we have Jesus Christ, and we have eternal life in us. 1 John 5:12-13, he that hath the Son hath life. He that hath not the Son of God hath not life. These things have I written unto you that believe on the name of the Son of God, that you may know that you have eternal life, and that you may believe on the name of the Son of God. So we've got this, according to 2 Corinthians 4:7, treasure in earthen vessels. Christ is in us. Eternal life is in us. But they're inside of the earthen vessel of our bodies. So we must be reminded, because of that, that our lives are about the treasure that's in us rather than about the earthen vessel that contains the treasure. You understand? We need to remember to set our affection on things above, not on things on the earth, like Paul wrote to the Colossians. We need to remember that our conversation is in heaven, like Paul wrote to the Philippians. We must remember that we are seated in heavenly places in Christ Jesus, like Paul wrote to the Ephesians. Do you see, it seems like in every letter, Colossians, Corinthians, Ephesians, Philippians, Paul had to keep reminding people the treasure is in earthen vessels, but you want to concentrate on the treasure, not on the earthen vessel. But too often, our thoughts, our affections, our conversations, our desires, our investments, our dreams, and our hopes and aspirations are all about things on the earth. And that's not surprising, because we're in earthen vessels. And then when something crazy happens, like what's going on now, we get anxious and we get worried. Why? Because our earthen vessels are affected. It's hard for us to remember. You know, you look in the mirror and you don't see those things that are inside the earthen vessel. You put on your clothes and you groom your hair and you bathe your body and you fix yourself up and you go to work, and all of those things concern these earthen vessels. So what we need to do is we need to get our bearings in the Bible and come to a sensible understanding of where we really are in this world. I mean, we need to get our minds back on, listen, the heavenly things, the eternal things, and off of the worldly things. That's what we need to do. And so today, we're going to look at four things that we can do, or that are in us, or ways we can occupy our time to concern ourselves more with the eternal things than we are and have been lately concerned with the heavenly things. All right, the first thing is this, and we see it in our text, 2 Corinthians 4:7. Souls are in earthen vessels. Your soul, my soul, is inside of our body. They are inside of these earthen vessels. What's inside of all people on earth is a soul. Every earthen vessel is going to die. Every soul is going to live forever. You see that? We have to remember these things. We're talking about some eternal things. We're talking about some heavenly things. What's inside of you right now is a soul. Your earthen vessel, your body, is going to die. And if you're saved, your soul is going to live forever with the Lord Jesus Christ in heaven. When you trust Jesus Christ as your Savior, your soul is saved. According to 2 Corinthians 5, verse 8, you were in 2 Corinthians 4, verse 7. According to 2 Corinthians chapter 5, verse 8, and we can actually begin reading in verse 6, the Bible says, "Therefore we are always confident, knowing that whilst we are at home in the body, we're absent from the Lord. For we walk by faith, not by sight. We are confident, I say, and willing rather to be absent from the body and to be present with the Lord." So when you trusted Jesus Christ as your Savior and your soul was saved, according to 2 Corinthians 5, 8, as soon as you die, the moment you die, you are present with the Lord. Monday, I was discussing a sermon I preached on Sunday with a preacher friend of mine. The sermon was on what Jesus did through death. And I was discussing this sermon with him, and I mentioned the point that Jesus delivered us from the fear of death. And he made an astounding observation. It's not something that he came up with. It's something that he heard another preacher say, but he was reminded of it when we were talking, and he repeated it to me. He said this, listen carefully. Christians spend more time praying to keep Christians out of heaven than they do praying to keep sinners out of hell. You say, I don't understand that. Let me say it again and think about it. You'll get it. Christians spend more time praying to keep Christians out of heaven than they do praying to keep sinners out of hell. What he's saying is, as soon as you get some sort of a bad event, a heart attack, cancer, this bad virus or something like that, everybody's praying, oh Lord, heal him, oh Lord, heal him or her. And it's like, you know what it's like? It's like we're doing everything we can not to go to heaven. You know, should the Lord tarry, you're going to die. I'm going to die. I know that there are those earthly considerations. I want to be here for my spouse. I want to be here for my children. Then, of course, you want to be here for your grandchildren. And then, of course, you want to be here for your great-grandchildren. The truth of the matter is the earthen vessel does not want to die. That's the truth. The soul inside, Paul said, is confident and willing rather to be absent from the body and to be present with the Lord. So there's competition. The soul inside wants out, and the earthen vessel on the outside doesn't want to die. It's just the way it is. So it's like we are doing everything we can not to go to heaven. And that means that we're way more concerned with the earthen vessel than we are with the soul inside. Now here's the problem. When this happens to us and we become more concerned with the earthen vessel, we start concentrating on our bodies and we neglect our souls. And here's another problem. We start neglecting the souls of other men as well, because we become more concerned with our earthly needs and with our earthly comforts, and we become less concerned with our eternity. And that's not good. Every person on earth will die or change if they're saved and alive at the rapture. Every person on earth barring being alive at the rapture, is going to die. And you know something? There is no escaping this fact. So rejoice when you remember that Christ is coming and we're going. You know what I say? The sooner the better. People that I know have been talking with me recently about how do you see these events lining up as far as prophecy concerning the rapture? And I'll be honest with you. I look up. I'm not a date setter. You know that. I'm not one of these that starts saying, okay, it's here. I'm not that, but I'm going to tell you something. You're seeing things lining up now in a way you've never seen before. And I'm looking for the Lord to come. And the sooner the better. John finished writing the book of Revelation, even so, come Lord Jesus, he said. Why not? And listen, because you know that the soul is more important to God than the body. He said, if your right hand offends you, cut it off. Remember that? I had a friend say sometime to me, he said, why do you suppose that is? And I looked at him. I wanted to hear his answer. He said, well, it's obvious. God is more concerned with your soul than he is with your body. So why not, therefore, invest the rest of your life in the business of telling others about Jesus Christ? The souls of those who get saved, have you figured this out? Are going to be with us in heaven for eternity. You have friends down here that are lost. You have family down here that are lost. When you die and go to heaven, you will never see them again because they're lost. When they die, they go to hell. And then what? You say, man, I sure miss. Well, you should have done something about that while we were here in the earth. So it is important for us to remember our souls are in earthen vessels, but we, and so are the souls of other men. We need to quit giving so much attention to the earthen vessel and a whole lot more attention to the soul inside. You would be wise to spend the rest of your days in the business of telling others about Jesus Christ. All right, here's another thing. Colossians chapter 3. Verses 23 and 24, whatsoever you do, do it heartily as unto the Lord and not unto men, knowing that of the Lord you shall receive the reward of the inheritance, for you serve the Lord Christ. Now there's more on either side of those two verses, but these two verses are particularly for you if you're saved and you really want to do something for Christ. All right, souls are in earthen vessels. Service is in earthen vessels. You're in a body right now, and yet you can serve the Lord Christ according to Colossians chapter 3, verse 24. No matter what you do, no matter what you build, no matter what you own, no matter what you accomplish in this earth, it isn't going to survive over time. It's not. When you put all that effort into things down here for the sake of accomplishing something down here, your results, you know what, are temporary at best. That's right. They can burn down. They can fall down. The termites can eat them. Somebody can crash into them. Somebody can take it over. There's so many things. I mean, just read your Bible. They build palaces. The enemy comes in. They knock the palaces down. Jesus Christ said about the temple, there's not going to be one stone left upon another. Things just don't survive down here. That's the way it is in the world. But think about how much time Christians spend down here serving their own bellies, serving their own lusts, serving their own desires, serving their own businesses, serving their own jobs, serving their own masters. That's the way it is. Why? Because we're in an earthen vessel and we attend more to that earthen vessel than we do to what's inside and what we can do in the earthen vessel that's not about things in the earth. You know what? You and I need to remember. Only what's done for Christ will last. Only one life 'twill soon be passed. Only what's done for Christ will last. Only. That's the only thing that'll last. If you want to apply yourself to something that's going to be here past this earth and past your life on this earth, then you're going to have to do it for Christ. So why not apply yourself for the rest of your days on earth to the task of serving Jesus Christ? Everything you do, that you do heartily as unto the Lord and not unto men, the Bible says will be rewarded with the reward of the inheritance. Now just imagine that. Just imagine that. You're going to see in eternity what you spent your time serving the Lord for in the earth. Now just digest that. Just meditate on that thought for just a minute. Whatever you did for Christ today, you really did heartily as to the Lord and not unto men today for the Lord. You're going to see that. You're going to be rewarded for that with the reward of your inheritance. You're going to see it in eternity. Let me ask you something. Isn't Jesus Christ worth working for all the remaining days of your life? You see, you've put a lot of effort into some things down here, and right now, the way things are, it's pretty shaky. Pretty shaky. And that's got you concerned. And I'll say, you know something? If you will spend the rest of your time serving Jesus Christ heartily, as to the Lord and not unto men, you'll see it in eternity. He'll reward you. That's a tremendous thing. Now turn to Matthew chapter 6. Matthew chapter 6, let's look at another one. So your soul is in an earthen vessel. Your service is in your earthen vessel. Turn over here to Matthew chapter 6. Matthew chapter 6, you're probably anticipating another word that starts with an S, and you've already written it down in your outline. Well, the word that I'm going to give you now will start with a T. Matthew chapter 6, verse 19, 20 and 21. Your treasure is in earthen vessels. Lay not up for yourselves treasures upon earth, Matthew 6, 19, where moth and rust doth corrupt, and where thieves break through and steal, but lay up for yourselves treasures in heaven, where neither moth nor rust doth corrupt, and where thieves do not break through nor steal. For where your treasure is, there will your heart be also. Now you can just feel the tension right now over the economic effects of the coronavirus. You can feel it. You may feel it in your own body or your own pocketbook or your own job, but you surely feel it in the air. Right now, and I'm not trying to hide my head in the sand, I'm not listening to, you know, the news, the media, because there's just so much to stress you out. And we don't need that right now. I'm spending time in my Bible. There's some good news in there. Spending time in prayer, spending time preaching to you. But I'm not spending time with that other stuff. It's not worth it. People right now are worried. They're worried about their jobs. They're worried about their homes. They're worried about their investments. They're worried about their retirement plans. They're worried about their savings, all that kind of stuff. And of course, these are troubling economic times. But you've got to remember that no matter how you invest or save your money, when it's in earthen vessels, it's going to go away. Riches, according to Proverbs chapter 23, verse 5, fly away. You seen some of that lately? Proverbs 11, 4, riches become worthless. They profit not in the day of wrath. According to James chapter 5, verses 1 through 3, when you save up gold and silver for the last days, which many people have done, and I imagine a lot of people are doing right now, the gold and silver will canker and rust. You say, well, they're not supposed to do that. They will. They will. God said so. And I'll tell you something else. Thieves will steal, according to Matthew chapter 6, verse 19. And moth and rust will corrupt, according to Matthew chapter 6, verse 19. No matter where you put treasure on earth, no matter how you invest treasure on earth, no matter what you do with treasure on earth, as long as it is in the earth, you only have it temporarily. And you can see right now how fast vast sums of wealth can disappear. I mean, boom, in a couple of weeks, just like smoke. Now, what you should have done and what you should do from now on is what the Lord said. You should lay up for yourselves treasures in heaven. You see, anything that you have given to the Lord is doing just fine in the heavenly bank, and it will be there for you when you arrive. Just meditate on that thought for a moment. Just savor that thought for a moment. Whatever you have laid up in heaven is there right now, and it'll be there for you when you arrive. You don't have to spend 1 second, 1 millisecond worrying about your investments in eternity. They're fine. So you know what we're going to do? We're going to keep doing what we've been doing for decades now. And you know what that is? Laying it up on the other side. You say, but these are tough times. Hey, it's been good for a long time. It's going to continue to be good. You got to remember, so much thought is given to the earthen vessel. And that's why people are freaking out. What about the treasure in heaven? What about the souls in heaven? What about your service to the Lord in heaven? That's what you don't really need to concern yourself with. And listen, from now on, while you're reevaluating the priorities of your life, that's where you really ought to spend your time. I'm going to give you one more, Psalm 141. Psalm 141, verses 1 and 2. I mean, this one's good too. They all are, aren't they? They really are. I'll tell you what they are. Prayers are in earthen vessels. Psalm 141, verses 1 and 2. Lord, I cry unto thee. Make haste unto me. Give ear unto my voice when I cry unto thee. Let my prayer be set forth before thee as incense, and the lifting up of my hands as the evening sacrifice. Notice what he said, let my prayer be set forth before thee as incense. Now, no doubt there are many people praying right now. However, do you remember, prayers out of a dirty earthen vessel don't go very far. The Lord doesn't hear the prayers prayed from a heart that regards iniquity. Did you know that? Psalm 66, verse 18, if I regard iniquity in my heart, the Lord will not hear me. He's not listening if it's coming out of a dirty heart. The prayers of those who turn away their ears from hearing the law, the Bible says, are an abomination to the Lord, Proverbs 28, 9. That's right. It's hard, you know, when you think about this, you're like, wait a minute, I'm crying out to God. Well, you better be sure that the earthen vessel is presenting those prayers to that holy God in such a way that that holy God wants to hear those prayers. He that turneth away his ear from hearing the law, even his prayer shall be abomination. Now, can you imagine what's going on in the homes of some people? There are many people praying about many earthly things right now. And you know what we need? We need prayers that will reach all the way to the throne of grace. Like Hebrews 4:16 says, therefore come boldly unto the throne of grace, that you may obtain mercy and find grace to help in time of need. We need prayers that honor God. We need prayers that ascend before God like the prayers of the saints in the tribulation. In Revelation chapter 8, let me just read this for you. Revelation chapter 8, the Bible says, another angel came and stood at the altar having a golden censer, and there was given unto him much incense that he should offer it with the prayers of all saints upon the golden altar which was before the throne, and the smoke of the incense which came with the prayers of the saints ascended up before God out of the angel's hand. That's just like Psalm 141. We need prayers that are going to come up there before God with the savor of incense right before Him on His throne. Prayers that He wants to hear. We need prayers that are going to have an effect in heaven. We need prayers that are going to result in answers that make a difference in eternity. We need prayers for God's glory. And we need prayers that align with His will. Turn to 1 John chapter 5. 1 John chapter 5. And just notice this real quickly. It's beautiful. Verse 14 and 15. This is the confidence that we have in Him, that if we ask anything according to His will, He heareth us. And if we know that He hear us whatsoever we ask, we know that we have the petitions that we desired of Him. Listen, quit worrying so much about this that's going on around you right now. Reflect on how you've been living your life instead, and consider how, beginning right now, you can spend the rest of your life investing your time and your money in heaven. I'll tell you something. Heaven is the only safe place in the whole universe to invest them. Amen.
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